0: of photos and more than 28 hours of video taken over 5 years at businesses, beaches, and in some cases, through residential windows. Deputy Chief Damian Kowalowicz with Saanich PD.
1: We know that some of the material was shared online, including internationally. It's also one of the factors that increases the impact on victims.
0: Police say 40 victims have been notified. They're encouraging anyone who may have been victim to come forward. Jonna Bailon, CBC News, Victoria.
2: Hyundai Canada is recalling some of its Elantra hybrid vehicles due to a possible fire risk. It applies to some 6,000 Elantras made between 2024 and 2026. Hyundai says an issue with the hybrid power control unit in some vehicles can lead to overheating. It adds, so far there have been no fires, injuries, or incidents related to this issue in Canada. Hyundai says it's notifying drivers and will provide a free software update which fixes the problem. U.S. Secretary of State Marco Rubio is signaling the White House wants to tighten the screws on Cuba. The Justice Department indicted former leader Raul Castro on murder charges Wednesday. They're related to an incident 3 decades ago. Today, Rubio declined to comment on how the U.S. intends to bring Castro to American soil, but he does say the U.S. is treating the Cuban government as a national security threat.
3: The president's preference is always a negotiated agreement that's peaceful. That's always our preference. You know, the likelihood of that happening, given who we're dealing with right now, is not high. But if they have a change of heart, you know, we're here. And in the meantime, we'll keep doing what we need to do.
2: The U.S. maintains an energy blockade of Cuba, putting its electrical grid on life support. Havana says that embargo is illegal. That's your World This Hour. For CBC News, I'm Kaz Boivin.
4: Thank you, Kaz. Hi there, I'm Catherine Marlowe. Welcome back to All Points West. And coming up in this final hour of our show, we will get the details of that Vancouver Island case that police say is one of the most prolific cases of voyeurism ever prosecuted in Canada. Our reporter, Jonna Bailon, will join us on that next. And the Site C Dam has been renamed after the late John Horgan. After the 5:30 news, we'll speak to Andrew Weaver, former leader of the BC Green Party, about Horgan's reluctant decision to complete the dam when he became premier in 2017. All that and more still to come on the show. But first, Rohith Joseph is here to tell you what's going on in the weather.
5: Yeah, taking a look right now, we're seeing pretty clear, sunny skies across Vancouver Island. And those temperatures very much in the low 20s to mid 20s around East Vancouver Island, inland areas, and Greater Victoria. A little bit cooler for the North Island, West Coast, and by the harbor here in Victoria. When we're looking at tonight, we're expecting lows between 8 and 11 degrees, pretty clear skies. Just some periods of drizzle for Port Hardy and the North Island. And just one quick traffic note that MCON services will be working on Highway 1, the Goldstream Park area, tonight from 10 p.m. into 5 a.m. Friday morning, tomorrow morning that is. The southbound lanes will be closed between West Shore Parkway and Wellswood Road, but there will be alternating traffic with a pilot truck working through in the northbound lane. So in other words, there'll still be ways to get both directions, just slight delays.
4: All right. Thanks, Rohith. On the ferries from Swartz Bay to Swasen, no waits right now. The 6 o'clock sailing is next and it's not even half full yet. Busier though, out of Nanaimo. So from Duke Point to Swasen, we've got a one sailing wait. The next available sailing is at 7. It's about 2/3 full right now. And just a flag as well that the last couple of sailings out of Duke Point to Swasen are all running behind schedule. So expect to be a little bit delayed if you're sailing later today from Duke Point to Swasen. No waits to tell you about from Departure Bay to Horseshoe Bay. It's 6 minutes now after 5 o'clock. Police are calling it one of the most prolific cases of voyeurism ever prosecuted in Canada. Today, a Saanich man was sentenced to 4.5 years in prison, minus time served, after taking images and videos of hundreds of unsuspecting women and girls and posting them online. Our reporter, Jonna Bailon, has been following this story, and she joins us now with the details. Hi, Jonna.
6: Hi, Catherine.
4: When did police first start investigating this case?
0: So Saanich police say they started investigating 2 years ago. A detective was made aware of images and videos being uploaded, images and videos of women and girls. As you mentioned, they were being uploaded from somewhere in the Saanich area. So they investigated, and that led them to 39-year-old Yin-Yang Derek Chan. He was previously convicted, actually, of voyeurism in a case involving filming a woman in a changing room at a Victoria-area mall. So Chan was arrested in April 2024, but he was released with conditions. While executing a search warrant, police say they found devices containing thousands of images of women and young girls, and also 28 hours worth of video. So Chan was arrested again in early 2025, and last October he pleaded guilty to voyeurism-related offenses.
4: Where did he take these images and videos?
0: Catherine, Saanich police say they were taken in public spaces, all of them pretty much, in businesses, at the beach, in some cases even through the windows of their home. Police say they... the videos were and the images were uploaded online. They also say they were uploaded to what they described as a popular image-based social media app. They wouldn't disclose which one specifically, but they did say the material was viewed by folks, not just in Canada, but around the world.
4: And do we know how many victims there are?
0: Mm-hmm. Yes, 652 victims. This is probably why police are calling it the most prolific case of voyeurism that they are prosecuting.
4: So what happened in court today?
0: Mm-hmm. So the court sentenced Chan to 54 months. That's about 4.5 years in custody, but minus time he's already served. So we're looking at about 2.5 years from here on out. We also know that Chan will be on the sex offender registry for at least 20 years. And briefly speaking with his lawyer, we were told that he will be relocated to a federal facility.
4: And what are police saying about this case?
0: Mm-hmm. They say this has been really challenging just because of the scale. Saanich Police Deputy Chief Damien
4: Kowalowicz,
0: thank you for correcting me.
4: You're welcome.
0: He said anything that's on the internet is close to impossible to scrub. But their team of investigators have been working hard to try and identify the victims. Police say they have been able to notify 40 out of the 652 victims. They're also encouraging, you know, anyone who believe they may have been a victim in this specific case to come forward. Police did not specify specific locations, but they did say the material appears to have been captured in the Capital Regional District.
4: Jonna, this is a shocking story. Thank you for telling us about it.
0: Thanks, Catherine, for having me.
4: That's CBC Victoria reporter Jonna Bailon. And now to find more about the potential impact of this type of crime on victims, our Roseanne Holman spoke with Ninu Kang, who is the executive director of the Ending Violence Association of BC. Here's how she reacted to the learning about the magnitude of this case.
6: It's horrifying. You know, it's horrifying that there are so many victims who had no idea that this had happened to them. I think the magnitude of this type of violence, which we don't even know how many cases that are out there that haven't even come to the public yet. So it's highly re-traumatizing to anyone who's ever had this form of violence happen to them. So the magnitude of it is just astonishing. Yeah, it's just an unimaginable form of sexual violence.
7: What do you know about the impact of this type of crime on victims?
6: Well, I think it's the lack of consent and the lack of any form of personal autonomy. I think when individuals that were contacted after by the police and saying this had happened to you, I mean, I just can't imagine how horrifying that must be for them, and not to know how widely spread their images and the magnitude of how their privacy was invaded. So, you know, there's sort of the immediate trauma, I think immediate shock, and not really knowing what that really means. I think, you know, one really just sort of goes into a traumatic experience and it's hard to process. There's definitely psychological harm, even though there's this physical contact. But in some ways, I think that's even, you know, in I'm not saying it's more or less, but I think in some ways it's the most powerless experience because you actually don't know, you weren't involved, you feel you had absolutely no control over it. And a loss of privacy and security isn't just in that moment. It impacts you for the rest of your life. Any space that you go, you just don't feel safe. You just don't know if this will happen to you again. And so it's really like not just kind of a very simple, immediate, you'll heal from it. It can have

0: our province throughout. And we also have frontline workers that are there to support you. So I think if you are a victim or you think you are, please know that you're not alone. There are individuals out there who help you navigate that situation. So you can get anything from immediate support to address if, you know, your images have been violated. In BC, we have an Intimate Images Protection Act that makes it unlawful to share or threaten to share intimate images. There's lots of good information there. They can help you remove the images. There's financial compensation. Our Attorney General just most recently increased damages from $5,000 to $75,000. That's a resource that's available to individuals. But I think most importantly, what I would say to anyone that's experiencing it, there may be lots of shame attached to it. An individual might feel like if they'll be judged if they share what has happened. They might think it's their own fault. And I think those are the messages that have been there for years on, from years to survivors. And I think what's important to know is when you experience this type of violence or any form of sexual violence, it is not your fault. And there are individuals and support people that will help you work through that. And there are probably many people who are listening who've experienced this form of violence. And again, I think it's important to seek support, even if it was so many years ago. It's important to seek support and address, the shame or the, you know, the kind of the fear that might still be existing from those types of acts.
1: That was Ninu Kang, Executive Director of the Ending Violence Association of BC. She was speaking with CBC Victoria's Roseanne Holman.

0: It's 15 minutes now after 5 o'clock. Well, it has been a month since the Artemis II crew members landed back on Earth, and they have been sharing stories from their mission around the moon. CBC's chief correspondent Adrian Arsenault got up with the crew during a recent stop in Quebec. They had a chance to answer some questions from Canadians, including what it was like to live in such cramped quarters.
1: I'm wondering if you had any psychological training to overcome any claustrophobic moments you may have had.
2: I'm just wondering, what was it like being in such a small space, so far away from home?
3: We do not have dedicated claustrophobia psychological training, but I do think part of being an astronaut is oftentimes being in very tiny confined spaces. The first time a spacesuit helmet went on me, I had to calm down. I actively had to calm down for a few seconds. But that is a very tight and confining feeling. What I found over my life of doing all of these unique things is I actually get comfortable in these environments. So being in the Integrity spacecraft, being in close physical contact with these three, for me, brought a feeling of comfort.
4: They're your weighted blanket.
5: Yes.
3: Precisely. I prefer weighted dinosaur,
5: but yes,
3: weighted
5: blanket. Oh, wow.
6: They're my emotional support astronauts, too.
7: Yeah, there you go.
0: Those were the members of the Artemis II crew speaking with CBC's chief correspondent, Adrian Arsenault, in Quebec. You can check out their full interview on YouTube. It is 17 minutes now after 5 o'clock. This is All Points West on CBC Radio 1. Well, the court case and political drama over the Declaration on the Rights of Indigenous Peoples Act has entered its next stage. The Supreme Court of Canada will hear BC's appeal of Gitxaala versus British Columbia. That ruling found that the province's mineral claims regime was inconsistent with the Declaration on the Rights of Indigenous Peoples Act, or DRIPA. Lawyers for Gitxaala and Hattusat Nations argued their nations should be consulted before claims are registered on Crown land. Since that ruling, the Premier has proposed amending DRIPA, saying that the existing legislation will have a cascading effect, putting many provincial laws in legal jeopardy. Robin Younger is a lawyer with McMillan LLP, specializing in Indigenous law. He's also a former chief provincial treaty negotiator here in BC. He has also filed a separate case that is before BC Supreme Court on behalf of the Pender Harbor and Area Residents Association. They are calling to have DRIPA struck down. And Robin joins us now. Good afternoon.
8: Good afternoon.
0: What did you make when you heard that the Supreme Court of

0: Canada will hear this case brought forward by the provincial government.
1: I wasn't too surprised by it. It's a pretty important case. The Premier has referred to its impacts as being an existential threat to BC. And at the Court of Appeal level, the judges were not all of the same view. Two rendered one decision and a third issued a dissenting opinion. So I wasn't surprised.
0: The Gitxaala Nation released a statement today in reaction to the news, and I just want to read a quote from it. It says, "Gitxaala brought our mineral tenure case because BC's out-of-date colonial mineral tenure regime is inconsistent with Canadian, international, and Gitxaala law. The BC Court of Appeal agreed with us, and we are confident that justice will prevail at the Supreme Court of Canada." That's part of a statement from the Gitxaala Nation today. What do you make of that?
1: Well, I think it's important to recognize that the Gitxaala won at the BC Supreme Court level on the question of whether there was a duty to consult in relation to the staking of mineral claims. So they won on that, had nothing to do with DRIPA and UNDRIP. But they wanted to also win, so they appealed on the other grounds of DRIPA and UNDRIP. They said, we want to win on both grounds. And it's the subsequent decision regarding UNDRIP and DRIPA that has created the problems that the Premier referred to as the existential threat to the province. And I had an opportunity to look at the filings that the BC government filed in asking the Supreme Court of Canada to hear this case. And they're very well-crafted submissions, and they refer to the majority judgment at the Court of Appeal on this issue as charting a course towards the elevation of UNDRIP to quasi-constitutional status. And they say the case is raising fundamental tensions with democratic accountability. So I think it's a very important case, and it will be interesting to see where the court lands.
0: I want to play a clip as well from the Premier, who says his government will introduce legislation this fall to amend DRIPA, which would likely happen before the Supreme Court of Canada has a chance to hear the province's case. Have a listen to part of what the Premier said today.
2: Well, our goal here is clarity for British Columbians, clarity for First Nations partners, clarity for the provincial government. And so our goal is to get there as quickly as possible. It may be that that's through the appeal to the Supreme Court of Canada. It was very good news to see the court grant leave on our application to appeal the Court of Appeal decision. That's very helpful. But that is not necessarily the only way that we could get to clarity and finality on this and being able to move forward together and address those outstanding questions that the Court of Appeal raised. So we're open to other ways to delivering that certainty. And what is the piece that we have to deliver, though, is that answer to how we move forward, how we deliver that certainty, maybe through the court, maybe through negotiations. We're not closing any doors. The goal here is just to find that certainty.
0: Robin Younger, you're a former chief provincial treaty negotiator for BC. You know that that is also a very slow process. If EB wants certainty, would the treaty process negotiations be a better approach than the courts?
1: The treaty process properly administered is a good process. It's truly how you reconcile the pre-existing presence of Indigenous peoples with British Columbia. The trouble is, first of all, it takes time, but secondly, even the treaty process right now has been imbued with the UNDRIP UN Declaration on the Rights of Indigenous People and the DRIPA. The DRIPA debacle is everywhere. It's not just this Gitxaala case. It's making its way into the new treaties that are being discussed and debated in the legislature right now. They're very different than prior treaties. They have co-management regimes that didn't exist before. They rely heavily on the UNDRIP. You're seeing the UNDRIP and DRIPA driving things like the Land Act amendments that failed, the Heritage Conservation Act changes that are creating a real problem. So the treaty process properly done would be a good way to resolve these issues, but it has to be properly done. In terms of the previous comments about resolving all this, I want to make 2 points, because I think it's very important for listeners to understand. This Gitxaala case is one important, very important part of the DRIPA problem challenge, but it's only one part. There's all these other things out there, and this Supreme Court of Canada decision is only going to deal with the Gitxaala case. Also, even on that case, we're not going to have a decision for at least a year. So these are pressing issues. The Premier himself described them as an existential threat to the province. He's referred to 20 cases pending where he thinks where people have given notice or amended their claims to rely on this Gitxaala decision. So I don't see any near-term solution happening here.
0: I mentioned that you are also involved in a separate case about DRIPA. You are asking for it to be struck down on behalf of the Pender Harbor and Area Residents Association on the Sunshine Coast. Why are, what is the case that they are making?
1: Yeah, these folk, the Pender Harbor Area Residents Association, got into all this originally through dock management and a proposed agreement under the DRIPA to give the Seashell Indian Band co-governance powers under the Land Act. And the government has since rescinded the order in council by which they were pursuing that. But the Fara folk are still pursuing a larger challenge to the DRIPA itself, the statute under which this order was issued. And we have a number of arguments. We think, first of all, the province can't pass a law specifically related to Aboriginal rights. It's a federal matter, not a provincial matter under our constitution. And as such, it should be of no force in effect. We are arguing that the regime under the DRIPA and UNDRIP is different than our Section 35 Aboriginal rights regime. Canada is one of the few countries in the world that has constitutional protection of Aboriginal rights. It also includes a balancing of Indigenous and non-Indigenous interests. It's not in any way a threat to democratic principles. And the DRIPA, I can't say the same thing about those. So there's various aspects to the constitutional challenge. Another one would be that there's a provision in the DRIPA that says government must take all necessary measures to ensure all of our laws align with this UN instrument that was never intended to be made law. And we say, wait a sec, no one legislature should be passing a law telling future legislatures what they have to do. So there's a variety of grounds, and we will see where the court lands. But if we're fully successful, the result would be that there would be no DRIPA. The court would say it is unconstitutional, was never validly passed, and it's as though it never existed.
0: How might a Supreme Court of Canada ruling on the Gitxaala case impact your case?
1: I don't see it as being directly relevant based on the issues that are going to the court, but, you know, we will definitely monitor it and, watch it with interest. But our case is really much more fundamental. It's a question of whether the DRIPA should exist at all. And why is it that only one province in Canada has passed a DRIPA, only British Columbia?
0: British Columbia is unique in a way in the country, though, because so much of it is unceded territory. Does that make the situation in BC different and the way that governments have to deal with Indigenous rights different?
1: No, it's different in the sense that there are fewer treaties. That's true. But we have a framework for dealing with asserted, unproven Aboriginal rights that have not yet been resolved through treaties. That's all part of our Section 35 jurisprudence, the treaty process, all that stuff. At least in my view, you do not need DRIPA and UNDRIP to manage that. And there's nothing in DRIPA and UNDRIP that are intended to be specifically for or, you know, targeted to jurisdictions that have unresolved land claims. So no, I think the short answer to that question is no, even though the history of BC is somewhat different. It's not relevant in that point.
0: All right, Robin, we are out of time, but thank you for joining us today.
1: You're welcome.
0: Robin Younger is a lawyer with McMillan LLP, specializing in Indigenous law. You're listening to All Points West on CBC Radio 1. I'm Catherine Marlowe. And we have a song now to take us to the news. This is from the Womack Sisters, who entered the CBC Music Top 20 with a new single. It's called Chauffeur.

0: This is CBC News from Vancouver. I'm Robert Zimmerman at the top of the news. A Vancouver Island man has been sentenced in a voyeurism case that saw him take photos or video of more than 650 women and girls. Saanich police say it's believed to be the most prolific case of voyeurism prosecuted in Canada. Jonna Bailon has more.
1: 39-year-old Yin Yang Derek Chan has been sentenced to 54 months in prison. He pleaded guilty to several voyeurism-related offenses. In early 2024, police say a detective was made aware of voyeuristic photos and videos being uploaded to social media from somewhere in Saanich. An investigation led them to Chan, previously convicted of voyeurism for filming a woman in a changing room at a Victoria area mall. He was arrested in April 2024. While executing a search warrant, police found devices containing thousands of photos and more than 28 hours of video taken over 5 years at businesses, beaches, and in some cases, through residential windows. Deputy Chief Damian Kowalowicz with Saanich PD.
2: We know that some of the material was shared online, including internationally. It's also one of the factors that increases the impact on victims.
1: Police say 40 victims have been notified. They're encouraging anyone who may have been victim to come forward. Jonna Bailon, CBC News, Victoria.
0: BC's public safety minister says releasing information about the type of firearms used in the mass shooting in Tumbler Ridge could compromise the investigation, but she did not elaborate. Gun control advocacy groups are calling for the make and model of guns used in the attack to be released now that 100 days have passed. They argue the information is needed to inform the debate over firearm control in Canada, but Safety Minister Nina Krieger says investigators need time to look into the issue before going public.
3: And I know people want information, and that will be provided by RCMP in due course, and the coroner's inquest will also provide important information about exactly what happened and how it happened, and we do expect an update in due course.
0: An RCMP spokesperson says tracing the origins of the guns in the shooting is a key part of the investigation. A key court case that sparked the Premier's attempts to overhaul the Declaration on the Rights of Indigenous Peoples Act, or DRIPA, is heading to the Supreme Court of Canada. Katie DeRosa has more.
4: Canada's highest court has agreed to hear an appeal of a ruling that found BC's mineral claims regime is inconsistent with DRIPA. Known as the Gigatla decision, Premier David Eby has said it could open up all BC laws to challenge, which is why the province appealed.
5: But that is not necessarily the only way that we could get to clarity and finality on this and being able to move forward together.
4: Eby has put his plan to amend DRIPA on pause amid backlash from First Nations leaders and some in his own caucus. He says consultation over possible changes will continue over the summer. Federal Conservative leader Pierre Poilievre addressed the case while in North Vancouver.
6: These bills that Liberals and NDP governments have passed are now bringing serious risk to our economy and to our people, and it's time to reverse course.
4: The Gigatla elected and hereditary leadership say they're not surprised the case will reach Canada's highest court, since it raises novel issues of national importance. Katie DeRosa, CBC News, Victoria.
0: The massive Site C hydroelectric project in Northeast BC is now officially named the John Horgan Dam. The former premier initially opposed the dam's construction, but after coming to power, reluctantly agreed to allow it to proceed. Premier David Eby says that decision reflected Horgan's willingness to think of the greater good.
5: His one North Star that directed him in his time as premier was to put British Columbians and put the province first in every single decision. He didn't take the easy way.
0: EV says the legacy of clean energy from the dam reflects well on Horgan and BC as a whole. Vancouver's Cambie Street Bridge is getting major upgrades that will allow it to meet modern seismic standards. Troy Charles has the details.
7: Right now, the Cambie Bridge has the worst seismic performance of all three False Creek bridges.
8: Lon LeClaire is Vancouver's General Manager of Engineering Services. He says the bridge is one of the city's most critical arteries.
7: The work that we've done allows us to bring it to a current modern standard, which means that we would expect it to be immediately usable after a major seismic event, and that wouldn't be the the case for the other False Creek bridges.
8: He says due to their age and construction, they don't see a viable way to bring the Burrard and Granville Street bridges up to the same seismic level. Phase two of the project on the Cambie Bridge is underway. It includes installing seismic bearings on all 65 bridge columns. Future phases of work are expected to have some impacts to traffic, but officials don't expect any prolonged closures. The work follows a combined investment of over $200 million from the federal government, TransLink, and the city. The bridge is expected to be fully upgraded by 2035. Troy Charles, CBC News, Vancouver.
0: And the Do Not Consume order has been lifted for drinking water in Barnard Vale and Kamloops. This was the last neighborhood affected by a water main break last week that cut off water to around 20,000 people. And there's shock, disbelief, and sadness in Terrace today as fire has destroyed the historic bowling alley. It opened in 1956 and spared from demolition 6 years ago. There's no word on a cause. And that's the CBC News from Vancouver. For news anytime, go to our website at cbc.ca/BC.
9: Thank you, Robert. Welcome back to All Points West. I'm Catherine Marlowe here coming to you across Vancouver Island from Victoria. Rohith Joseph is keeping an eye on the weather for the island and all of our neighboring islands.
10: Yeah.
9: And the Sunshine Coast.
10: Well, pretty much from island to island, islands, it's looking great, Catherine. I mean, we're still seeing these very beautiful, warm temperatures, sunny skies across our listening areas. And tonight, you know, you can expect clear skies for the most part. Only Port Hardy in the North Island could be seeing a bit of drizzle. Lows tonight between 8 and 11 degrees. And then for tomorrow, your start to the weekend is looking great for Greater Victoria, Nanaimo, the Southern Gulf Islands. It'll be nice, clear, and sunny with highs between 21 and 24. Pretty similar conditions for the Comox Valley, Port Alberni areas. Same with the Sunshine Coast. Port Alberni will be a little bit warmer with a high of 26 tomorrow. And then for Tofino on the West Coast, a high of 17 with a mix of sun and cloud. Port Hardy, yet again, seeing some potential drizzle and a high of 14 degrees. And just one last reminder that tonight, MCON services will be working on Highway 1 here in the Greater Victoria area by the Goldstream Park. And then this will be from 10 p.m. tonight into 5 a.m. Friday morning, tomorrow morning. Southbound lanes will be closed between West Shore Parkway and Wellswood Road. There will still be an alternating traffic, though, with the pilot truck through the work zone and the northbound lane. So just expect some minor delays again if you're coming down the Malahat southbound overnight.
9: All right. Thanks, Rohit. It is 23 minutes now before 6 o'clock. Well, the John Horgan Dam and Generating Station, as you have been hearing in the news, that is the new name of Site C, the controversial mega project in northern BC. Premier David Eby made the announcement today at the legislature with the late former premier's family present. During the press conference, Eby recognized that Horgan was one of the dam's fiercest opponents.
11: It would be completely disingenuous to stand here and pretend that John supported this project. So I won't do that. He had misgivings about this project. As he famously said, there are many positions on the Site C Dam. I should know, I've held all of them. His one North Star that directed him in his time as premier was to put British Columbians and put the province first in every single decision. And it was key to the decision that he ultimately reached, which was that finishing that project, continuing the project at Site C, was in British Columbia's best interest. The decision ensures generations of clean electricity for British Columbians, and crucially, it will be the foundation that we build on for generations to come.
9: That was Premier David Eby speaking at the legislature earlier today. The official naming marks the final milestone of the now John Horgan Dam and Generating Station. For reaction to this news, we have reached Andrew Weaver. He is a former leader of the BC Green Party and a climatologist and professor at the University of Victoria. Good afternoon, Andrew.
12: Good afternoon, and thanks for having me on.
9: Well, thank you for joining us. What did you think when you heard this news?
12: Well, I mixed reactions. Obviously, I admire John Horgan. I believe he left a great legacy for as his time as premier. I believe he truly has been and was one of BC's most effective premiers. However, I was a little bit taken aback that of all the things that could be done to celebrate the legacy of John Horgan, I'm not so sure renaming Site C Dam would have been the most appropriate. With that said, of course, I don't want to take away from his legacy or the fact that he has been recognized in this way. But I would have thought that there are many other things to do. And frankly, knowing John and his incredible humility, I suspect he would have felt the same as to that this is not what he would have wanted. He would have been happy to have other things named after him. He would have been delighted, for example, with the fact that the Royal Roads campus in Langford was named after him. But I think this one was going a little bit far in light of the fact that he was a vehement opponent of Site C, as was his party, for many years. And in the light of the fact of how expensive it has become, and frankly, how much ratepayers have had to subsidize it.
9: And remind us, as you have acknowledged, as did Premier Eby, that Horgan's opinion on the dam changed over the years. Why was he initially against it when you were spending a lot of time with him in that era?
12: So from... In the early days, in 2010, the actual Site C Dam was then signaled forward by Gordon Campbell. I actually was out there at the Site C Dam for the announcement that they were moving to the environmental assessment process, and that was on April the 19th, 2010. At the time, of course, the NDP collectively were against it. They claimed issues with respect to Indigenous governance, issues with respect to agricultural land, and so forth. During the 2013 to 2017 period, prior to the NDP becoming a government, they were speaking out time and time again. Now, Mr. Horgan was always more pragmatic than some of his other colleagues in his caucus. So he was always kind of moving support, don't support, moving one way to the other. As we move to 2017, my criticism, and you can go back as a matter of record, has always been about the economics. We were told back in 2010 that it was going to cost about $8 billion to build this thing. Well, it's more than doubled that price. Back in 2010, it was going to be about 8 cents a kilowatt hour. Now we're going to pay about 15 cents for every kilowatt hour produced at Site C. And all of that energy has already been given away to LNG Canada through a corporate welfare subsidy, wherein they've been granted the industrial rate of 5 cents, just under 5 cents a kilowatt hour for electricity that they use, which we could only supply by building Site C, which is costing 15 cents a kilowatt hour. So the ratepayer in British Columbia is subsidizing LNG Canada to the tune of 10 cents for every kilowatt hour of electricity being used, i.e. Site C Dam is all accounted for, it's all going to LNG Canada, and it's all being sold at a loss of 10 cents for each kilowatt hour of electricity used. That's frankly not something I think Mr. Horgan would be wanting his name attached to. And so I think the irony here is that perhaps we might have, or the government might have reflected upon this and recognized that there are many ways to honor him. And so many ways I wish he were to be honored. I'm not so sure this was the right thing to do, particularly in light of the fact that the only reason why this went forward, and this is from John's own words, was because Christy Clark made it go past the point of no return, in his view, in the lead up to the 2017 election.
9: He said in the end that the long-term need for Site C's power outweighed the added expense it would have cost to put a stop to it at that point. So he did, in the end, support it. And there has been some response today that perhaps he would have kind of found it a little bit funny that as he pointed out, held every possible position on the dam, that eventually it would have been named after him. Do you think maybe he would have gotten a chuckle out of it?
12: No, I think he would have been feeling very uncomfortable with the fact that this was named after him. As I mentioned earlier, John had incredible humility. This is not something that he would have wanted. And because it was something he did, not because he wanted to, but because of the fact that in his mind, and not in mine, I mean, I disagreed with him on this, but was that it was going to cost more to not go forward with it than it was to continue forward with it and invest the monies in other ways. I disagree. I disagree to this date. I think time has proven that I was right and he was wrong in light of the fact that the cost is so high. and that there were more efficient ways of building firm power at a fraction of the cost. So I actually think he'd feel very uncomfortable knowing that this was named after him. And honestly, with respect, as much as I admire his legacy and will always speak in support of what he has done in the past, I think this was a little bit of politics by Mr. Eby that I think was not appropriate at this time. We've seen across British Columbia the many issues that are faced in the resource sector. We've seen some controversy with respect to the Declaration of Rights of Indigenous Peoples, not so much about that, but the way it has played out in terms of its implementation. And this strikes me as a little bit of a look there, not here kind of moment for David Eby at a time when his polling is so low in British Columbia that it seems to me that there's a rebranding approach here, attempting to tie Mr. Eby's governance into as a legacy of continue on Mr. Horgan's government. They're very different people. Mm-hmm. Mr. Horgan, I would describe as a evidence-based decision maker, and Mr. Eby, I would describe as a decision-based evidence maker. That is, Mr. Horgan looked for the evidence, figured out what the problem was, would consult stakeholders and act accordingly, whereas I see Mr. Eby more about using his ideological views of what he thinks needs to be done and then finding the evidence and people to support it and ignoring counter evidence. So it doesn't strike me as the right time the legislature is sitting. It doesn't strike me as the right project because there was controversy in it. And it doesn't strike me as completely sincere from Mr. Eby in light of the fact that his polling is so low.
9: All right, Andrew Weaver, we will leave it there. Thank you for joining us today.
12: A pleasure. Thank you.
9: Andrew Weaver is a former leader of the BC Green Party. It's 14 minutes now before 6 o'clock. Well, Island musician Adonis Puentes has a show coming up featuring a very special guest. His father, Valentin Puentes, who is a guitarist in his own right, will be part of a night of genre-spanning Cuban music. They will be playing at Char's Landing in Port Alberni on June 6th. In the meantime, here is Adonis Puentes with Tu y Yo.

This is The World. I'm Marco Werman. Taiwan can be seen as something of a David in a David and Goliath struggle against China's ambition to absorb the island. So far, the ambiguous support from another Goliath, the U.S., has helped the democratic country maintain that independence. That's why many in Taiwan were watching last week's talks so closely between Donald Trump and his Chinese counterpart Xi Jinping. Yesterday,

0: started, I realized very little was actually known. We didn't even know how much plastic-associated chemicals are in people in purse, in adults, and where that exposure exactly came from, and if we could design an intervention that would reduce that. And this is what this first stage one stage paper is about. Then we've already completed longer or other studies in disease cohorts using this protocol, seeing if it has a health benefit, but that's currently under analysis.
1: So you're 200 people. 60 people went through the intervention, and then the other people were the comparative group. Just describe what you did to the 60 people to try and see if you could eliminate the plastics.
0: From the data that we obtained from the cohort study, where we really in detail studied behavior that these 200 people did, or 211 people did, within 24 hours before we collected the urine, that gave us hints where high exposures of these plastic-associated chemicals came from, identified in that cohort of 211. And we found, for example, that high exposure came from foods, highly processed food, ultra-processed foods, the lining of cans. So we used all the information we got from the cohort study to then design a study which would reduce those exposure points. We very quickly realized that we had to go through extremes to do that, to make food that would never touch plastic during processing and packaging. And this is when we came up with this paddock-to-plate principle, where we worked together with over 150 farmers and producers within Western Australia to give us food or to produce food for our participants that never touched plastic during processing and packaging, because we felt that was something we potentially could control. What we did is we used a convenience size of 10 to 12 people per group, and one group got that food, which we called the paddock to plate, no plastic packaging, no plastic touchpoint foods. We then went further. We thought, oh, hang on, you know, during food preparation, you introduce a lot of plastics. Can we cut that out as well? And then we had another group where we used that, had this low plastic food plus changing all the kitchen utensils like metal kettle, metal pans, glass containers, metal containers, wooden chopping boards, and so on. We then asked also about what people are putting on their skin, and had a group where we changed personal care products only. And then we had a group where we combined low plastic food, metal and glass and wood, kitchen utensils, plus, low plastic chemical containing personal care products all together. And that was the most successful intervention.
2: It's a lot of work. Like, you've had to speak to the farmers to get this paddock to plate kind of no touch plastic approach, which I think tells you that it's not necessarily easy for people in their busy lives to achieve this. And then in the group who didn't have access to the prepackaged foods, who weren't eating ultra-processed foods, removed plastics from their home, they still had evidence of exposure in their urine. So my question is, does it matter what we do as an individual, Michaela? Because I know Norman has completely switched his kitchen. I'm kind of going, do I need to do it? We're exposed anyway. So what's the benefit of me doing it as an individual if it's already in the soil and the veggies are getting it anyway?
0: Yeah, I mean, I think you're asking a key question, which is an important finding from this trial, is that everybody is focusing, obviously, what we reduced. And for some of the bisphenols and the low molecular phthalates, using this approach, we were very successful. But we were not successful in reducing a very toxic chemical, which is called DEHP and is a high molecular phthalate. And the editorial to our paper in Nature Medicine actually describes it really nicely and saying, like, well, does this now raise the question if these chemicals are introduced in agricultural practices and they're actually within the food? And even if you reduce touch points, you will still be exposed. All of those are extremely important questions. But the key question that you've also asked is that, and this is the whole idea behind the PERS trial, does this reduction matter? Will it improve your health? And this, in a way, was probably is the most ambitious aim of this trial, because, you know, I didn't want to show it's bad for you. I wanted to see a little bit your approach. If I do everything that I can to reduce it, will it give me a health benefit? Now, I haven't published those data, but I can tell you that it probably has some health benefits, and it will. It's just a matter to which extent we need to reduce our exposure.

0: Thank you, Megan. This is CBC Radio 1 in British Columbia, updating the overseas market numbers. The Nikkei in Tokyo up another 2.5% today, 1,654 points higher. The Hong Kong Hang Seng up 219, nearly 1% higher. The FTSE in London up 31, a quarter percent up on the day. And the Frankfurt DAX up 1%, 251 points higher. Oil, West Texas Intermediate, up 23 cents a barrel at $96.58. Natural gas down 4 cents at $2.98. Gold down $24.40 an ounce at $4,518.10. Price of lumber is at $583 per 1,000 board feet, and the Canadian dollar at 72.45 cents U.S. Now, Sterling Afford has the marine weather forecast.
1: Well, Strait of Georgia north of Nanaimo, wind northwest 10 to 15 knots, diminishing to light near noon. Strait of Georgia south of Nanaimo, wind northwest 10 to 15 knots, except light near Vancouver this morning. Harrow Strait, strong wind warning in effect, wind light this morning. Juan de Fuca Strait, Central Strait, and East Entrance, strong wind warning in effect, wind west 15 knots this morning. Juan de Fuca Strait, West Entrance, strong wind warning in effect, wind light this morning. Johnson Strait, gale warning in effect, wind northwest 15 to 25 knots. Queen Charlotte Strait, strong wind warning in effect, wind northwest 15 knots, increasing to northwest 15 to 25 near noon. West Coast Vancouver Island North, gale warning in effect, wind northwest 15 to 25 knots, except northwest 30 to 40 south at the Brixton Peninsula late this afternoon. West Coast Vancouver Island South, gale warning in effect, wind northwest 20 to 30 knots, except late near the coast south of Barkley Sound.
0: Thank you, Sterling. 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
1: There's mixed reaction in northern BC about a decision to rename the Site C Dam after John Horgan. Opponents to the massive hydro project are once again reflecting on how the former premier changed his position and allowed construction to proceed. And the push to reinstate one of two sex worker safety planner positions within the city of Vancouver was voted down this week. Advocates say sex workers will further be cut off from city services as the World Cup approaches.
0: In the weather today for Greater Victoria, the Southern Gulf Islands, Sunshine Coast, East Coast, and inland Vancouver Island, it's going to be sunny once again and windy. On the West Coast, a bit of morning fog, clouds clearing later in the morning. And on the North Island, some morning fog and drizzle, then a mostly cloudy day in store with winds gusting to 40 kilometers per hour. We'll have highs across the region ranging from 15 on the North Island to 22 in Greater Victoria, 23 along the East Coast, and with the Humidex, that will feel like 26. And Sterling, how does it look out there right now?
2: Well, it's mostly cloudy in Port Hardy, 11 degrees Celsius. We're looking at mainly clear skies across the rest of Vancouver Island, Gulf Islands, and Sunshine Coast. Temperatures around the 10 to 11 degree mark, mostly getting up to 12 at the moment in Comox and Qualicum Beach.
0: And on the BC ferries, the 6 o'clock from Swartz Bay to Tsawwassen is about to depart with a quarter of the deck space still free. The 7 o'clock has a third of the deck space available. In Nanaimo, the 6:15 from Departure Bay has a third of the deck space still free, but it's busier at Duke Point. The 7:45 sailing is full. The 12:45 sailing is full, so that's, I guess, a sailing weight sandwich, can we call it that? In the middle, the 10:15 has 4% of the vehicle deck space free. Otherwise, the next sailing with lots of space on board is not until 2 p.m. It's a minute before 6. This is On the Island on CBC Radio 1. Coming up in our next half hour of the program, Canada's role in NATO is expanding as the U.S. scales back on its commitments on the European continent. We'll talk about that with Colin Robertson, former Canadian diplomat and fellow at the Canadian Global Affairs Institute, after World Report.

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3: This is World Report. Good morning. I'm Mark Carcasole. Alberta's premier is putting national unity front and center. In a televised speech last night, Danielle Smith announced there will be a question about separatism on the referendum ballot this fall. But it's not a direct vote on leaving Canada. Instead, it's a vote on whether to hold a future binding referendum on separation. The move allows Smith to bypass a recent court decision that threw out a separation petition. Julia Wong has more on that story for us.
4: I wish to speak with you about the debate we are having in this province on the future of Alberta and Canada.
5: Alberta Premier Danielle Smith announcing Thursday night in a provincial address there will be a question about separatism on October's referendum ballot, but some might find it's not so straightforward. Should Alberta remain in Canada, or should the province hold a binding referendum on whether or not it should separate?
4: It's time to have a vote, understand the will of Albertans on this subject, and move on.
6: Premier is putting us through a very long and divisive process.
5: Thomas Lukaszek, the man behind the pro-Confederation Forever Canada petition, is frustrated.
6: First, we're going to hold a referendum if we want to have a referendum, and then if we decide to have a referendum, then we will have to hold another referendum. And if that doesn't confuse anybody, I don't blame you. That's not what leadership is all about.
5: Also upset with the Premier, Treaty 6 Grand Chief Joey Peat.
7: Total disregard to First Nations. No respect whatsoever to treaty, even this duty to consult. They didn't consult us regarding anything.
5: Those fighting for independence are not thrilled either. Jeffrey Rath, a lawyer for Stay Free Alberta, posted on social media the premier is dealing a referendum question from the bottom of the deck, suggesting the Albertans who signed the separatism petition are being ignored. Julia Wong, CBC News. Edmonton.
3: From a televised address to the agency that controls the airwaves, online streaming giants say a new CRTC requirement is discriminatory against them. The National Broadcasting Regulator is forcing services like Disney Plus and Amazon Prime to pay 15% of their Canadian revenue toward Canadian and Indigenous content. The companies argue domestic broadcasters do not face the same level of burden. Rafi Bujikanian has that story.
8: We're applying Canadian law in Canada.
9: Scott Shortliff says the CRTC is just doing its job. He's a vice president with the regulator.
8: We're trying to establish paths where streaming services will see this as an investment in great content.
9: The Liberals under former Prime Minister Justin Trudeau passed the Online Streaming Act 3 years ago, meant to level the playing field between industry giants like Netflix or Disney Plus and Canadian television broadcasters. The CRTC initially implemented it by making streamers kick 5% of their revenues toward Canadian and Indigenous content. It's now raising that to 15%, while the companies are already in court with Ottawa over the smaller amount.
10: It seems almost certain to lead to years more of legal battles or trade battles.
9: Michael Geist teaches digital policy at the University of Ottawa. He says there is another likely consequence.
10: We may well see increased prices for Canadian consumers, as the cost of doing business just went up significantly.
9: For now, an industry association representing the American companies says they're disadvantaged, being made to subsidize and promote Canadian content over their own productions, while Canadian broadcasters do not face such obligations. There's also pending U.S. legislation as Republicans want to investigate whether the Streaming Act violates trade between the two countries. Rafi Bujikanian, CBC News, Ottawa.
3: In Nova Scotia, the RCMP is facing severe criticism for its handling of a sexual assault case involving a woman who was later murdered. Susie Butlin was killed by her neighbor in 2017, just weeks after police dismissed her allegations against him of harassment and assault. A federal watchdog agency, the Civilian Review and Complaints Commission, reviewed the case and concludes the investigation was seriously mishandled. CBC's Haley Ryan reports.
11: Someone had to fight for her.
12: For nearly a decade, Suzanne Davis has been pushing for justice for her best friend, Susie Butlin, The 58-year-old woman was at her home on Nova Scotia's North Shore near Tatamagush when her neighbor, Ernie Jr. Duggan, shot and killed her. The same man, she told the RCMP, had sexually assaulted her and been harassing her for weeks.
11: She was literally stalked and, you know, just not believed.
12: Police concluded there wasn't enough evidence. On Thursday, the CRCC released a scathing report that found serious issues with how police handled every aspect of Butland's case. Its 72 findings say there were grounds to lay sex assault charges against Duggan.
13: Like, why does this keep happening?
12: Retired RCMP member Kathy Mansley was the one who filed a complaint to the CRCC in the fall of 2021. She came forward after Davis spoke out about Butland's case in the aftermath of Nova Scotia's mass shooting in April 2020. Some of the RCMP officers who were involved in the Port of Peck tragedy were the same officers who ignored Butland.
13: I couldn't sleep at night knowing that, you know, this lady should still be alive and with her family and her friends.
12: The report makes 79 recommendations, including creating specialized units to monitor all sexual assault cases.
13: This means that Susan Butland did not die in vain. That is a big one.
12: RCMP Commissioner Mike Duame says he accepts nearly all of the report's recommendations and says the force has started taking steps to address them. Haley Ryan, CBC News, Halifax.
1: The Ebola outbreak in the Democratic Republic of Congo is getting worse. In its latest update, the World Health Organization says there are now nearly 750 suspected cases and more than 175 suspected deaths linked to the disease. WHO Chief Tedros Adhanom Ghebreyesus says dealing with the outbreak is highly challenging. And he warns that regional violence and insecurity are only impeding the response of health workers on the ground.
14: There is also significant distrust of outside authorities among the local population. Just yesterday, there was a security incident at a hospital in Ituri where tents and medical supplies were set on fire. Building trust in the affected communities is critical to a successful response and is one of our highest priorities.
1: In response to the latest numbers, the WHO has raised its risk assessment for Ebola to very high at the national and regional levels. However, the organization continues to stress that the global risk to other countries is still low. The United Nations Refugee Agency says a Russian missile attack in eastern Ukraine has destroyed $1 million worth of critical aid. The strike hit a warehouse in Dnipro on Wednesday, killing two people, wiping out emergency shelters and hygiene kits. Officials say it is the first time a UN facility has been directly hit, and they warn that this is all part of a dangerous, growing trend of targeted attacks on humanitarian workers. And finally, after 11 years at the host's desk, Stephen Colbert has said goodbye to his audience. The final episode of The Late Show aired last night, packed with stars and surprise appearances from fellow late-night hosts. The finale marks the end of an era for both Colbert and late-night television. The Late Show, previously hosted by David Letterman, was on the air for 33 years. Chris Reyes has more from New York.
15: Have a good show. Thanks for being here. And let's do it, y'all.
16: Stephen Colbert opened his final show with the same line he's used for 11 years.
15: We thought the best way to celebrate what we've done over the last 11 years is just do a regular episode.
16: Save a few surprises like Paul McCartney as the special guest.
17: Hey, Steve, what about me?
16: And a lineup of famous cameos, including Ryan Reynolds.
15: Ryan, it's great to see you, but I hate to tell you, buddy, you're not my last guest.
18: Ouchie.
16: The show had all the touches of a regular episode. An interview, skits, and his famous monologue.
15: We better get off the air quick before a giant stinkhole swallows the Ed Sullivan.
16: But glaringly absent, any mention of the president and the rampant speculation that Colbert's cancellation was the result of his clashes with Donald Trump. There were many subtle jabs, including a joke about CBS's official line that Colbert was canceled simply because it was too expensive. And then a sketch with physicist Neil deGrasse Tyson about how that decision may have created an all-consuming wormhole.
19: Two contradictory realities cannot coexist without rupturing the space-time continuum. For instance, if a show is number one on late night and it also gets canceled.
16: But just as the show drifted into deeper questions about free speech, democracy, and threats against other late-night hosts, Colbert ended with a simple sign-off.
15: Good night.
16: and a gleeful sing-along.
18: You say goodbye, but I say hello.
16: Chris Reyes, CBC News, New York.
18: I don't know why you say goodbye, I say hello.
3: And that is the latest national and international news from World Report. 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It helps us spread the word. I'm Mark Carcasol. This is CBC News.
20: Thank you, Mark. I'm Gregor Craigie in Victoria. This is On the Island. Coming up this hour, how to deal with the stress of taking care of loved ones. We'll look at art as an outlet as part of CBC's ongoing series on those who take care of seniors and kids at the same time. But first, we're going to talk about NATO meetings going on in Europe. Foreign Affairs Minister Anita Anand headed to Sweden. We'll look at what's at stake for the organization next. It's 11 minutes after 6 o'clock, and Liz MacArthur is back with the local news headlines.
21: The BC Civil Liberties Association says it will take part in a lawsuit filed after the Greater Victoria School Board was fired by the province in January 2025. The BCCALA's submission says the termination was unfair and the province acted beyond its legal authority. And bear experts say they're disappointed to see viral videos of people feeding grizzly bears near Smithers. They say incidents like these usually end badly for the bears and people.
20: In the weather today for Greater Victoria, the Southern Gulf Islands, Sunshine Coast, East Coast, and Inland Island, sunny and windy today. On the West Coast, some morning fog and clouds clearing later in the morning. And on the North Island, fog patches with drizzle this morning, then a mostly cloudy day in store with winds gusting to 40 kilometers an hour. We'll have highs across the region from 15 to 23, though with the humidex, that 23 could feel more like 26. And Sterling, how does it look out there right now?
22: Well, 8 degrees Celsius with fog at the moment and at the Tofino Airport. Sunny and 9 degrees in North Cowichan and Port Alberni. And 10, 11 degrees and primarily sunny across the rest of our listening area. 12 degrees, though, and cloudy in Port Hardy. 12 and sunny in Comox.
20: And on the BC ferries at the moment, the 7 o'clock from Swartz Bay to Sawasin has a third of the vehicle deck space free. In Nanaimo, the 6:15 from Departure Bay has 30% free. The 7:45 from Duke Point Nanaimo is full. That's one sailing wait until 10:15. This is On the Island on CBC Radio 1. It's 12 minutes after 6 o'clock. Foreign Affairs Minister Anita Anand is in Sweden today for a NATO meeting focused on Ukraine and boosting European defense. Canada's role in NATO is expanding in Europe as the U.S. scales back there. For more, we're joined this morning by Colin Robertson, a former Canadian diplomat and fellow at the Canadian Global Affairs Institute in Ottawa. Colin, good morning.
23: Good to be with you again, Gregor.
20: So in a headline, what's important about this particular NATO foreign ministers meeting?
23: What support are we going to continue to provide to Ukraine, and where is the United States?
20: Okay, and what's the latest on Ukraine? What's being discussed about specific support for Ukraine?
23: Well, as usual, Ukraine needs both arms and money. Arms to fight the Russians and defense capacity to ward off the drones and the missiles that are headed their way, and more money just to keep their government going. The Russians have targeted, in particular, electricity generation plants, and to keep the lights on, you need generators and the capacity to, as I say, generate power just to keep the economy going. And because the country's at war, they need even more support. And the Europeans have made a major contribution in recent months, but the Americans have said, really, it's up to you now, Europe. Canada, of course, has also been highly supportive of Ukraine, and I would expect some more announcements coming out of the foreign ministers' meeting of continued support for Ukraine going forward.
20: What about Ukraine's eastern flank, or NATO's eastern flank in general? Can you bring us up to speed on recent concerns about the eastern flank?
23: Sure. Well, and you've probably reported on some of the drones that have been redirected by Russian warfare from Ukraine have landed in places like Latvia, where the government fell in part because of how they were seen not to have responded well to that, and in Estonia and also in Finland. And so the Russians are also involved in efforts at sabotage and disinformation to basically destabilize governments and discredit both NATO and the European Union. And there's a growing realization amongst the NATO countries who've got to respond to that. So these are things that will be discussed. How do you deal with this and take a kind of unified approach? And there are techniques that can be applied, particularly on the Eastern Front, and also obviously ensuring that the countries are having the defense capacity, so that all of the countries on that flank have reached the 2% NATO commitment in terms of defense spending, and indeed gone beyond that. And they're also now, like Canada, building up their industrial base, because the Americans have said that they're not going to be providing the support that they did in the past.
0: Now, we're getting news this morning in the last couple of hours, Colin, that the U.S. will commit 5,000 U.S. troops to Poland. What do you make of this? Is this the U.S. trying to signal that it's not abandoning Europe and not abandoning all NATO commitments? Or what's going on with this latest announcement?
23: That's a very good question, Gregor. A couple of weeks ago, Mr. Trump said he was withdrawing 5,000 troops from Germany, in part because he was cross with Chancellor Merz's comments that the war with Iran had not been waged very adroitly. And my guess is that they're, in a sense, well, it won't be the same troops, but they're redeploying within Europe. Poland, Mr. Trump feels more sympathetic towards, and so I think that they become the beneficiary. So, in a sense, it's a positive sign that the United States is still engaged. But as we have learned under Mr. Trump, it's very quixotic, and you're never sure where the Americans are. Mm-hmm. And the main message of Mr. Trump, and I think Secretary of State Marco Rubio at the meeting this week, is going to be that you allies have got to do more, we're going to do less, and you also, it's not just standing up troops, but it's also building up your industrial base. And the other message will be, you've got to do more to help us. This has been Mr. Trump's complaint, that the allies haven't stood by the United States in their war on Iran.
0: Do you think this quixotic sort of on again, off again, hot, cold approach of Donald Trump might have that consequence for Europe and Canada, for other NATO allies to basically bolster their own efforts because the other NATO countries feel they can rely on the U.S. less and less?
23: Yes, I think that we're seeing that. Certainly the facts would suggest that you've got two things. You've got the Russian threat, which is real, but you've also got the Trump administration, and I think future American administrations, because it's not just Mr. Trump who's been saying the allies have to do more. It's, I remember when President Obama was here in 2016 and told Canadian parliamentarians, not once, not twice, but three times, that NATO needs more Canada. Mm-hmm. And that was a polite way of saying, you've got to do more.
0: Yeah.
23: And every American president has said that, and the American people, the public opinion polling tells us that they would rather have that money spent at home.
0: Meanwhile, Ottawa is putting forward Canada's chief of defense, Jenny Carignan, as NATO's new top military advisor. Can you tell us about her and what it says about Canada's possible expanding role in European defense?
23: Sure. Well, I think, first of all, she is a professional soldier. She's got, I think, she's a mother of, I think, four kids, most of whom are in the forces as well. Her husband was in

0: main target, but it's more than that. It's also putting good people in. So we are leading the battalion in Latvia as part of the forward NATO presence, but also symbolically putting somebody forward like Jenny Carigno. And I wouldn't have put her forward, I don't think, unless they were reasonably confident she's got a good shot at being elected in the elections which are held next March and April.
1: Can I ask you finally, Colin, about upcoming NATO meetings, a summit in Turkey in July? It's considered extremely important by the alliance. What's going on there?
0: Well, it's they're always now important because we're not sure where the Americans are under Donald Trump. And, of course, with the active hot war going on with Ukraine, with the NATO allies, certainly those on the eastern flank feeling that if Ukraine were to fall, then they would be next, particularly the Baltic countries and Finland. And so this is seen as a test of NATO resolve and the ability of NATO members to stand up on their own in the recognition that the United States... That we always felt that, and really from Canadian grand strategy since the Second World War, is that at the end of the day, the Americans would show up and we could count on them. Mm-hmm. That doesn't apply anymore, so we're having to change our whole, as I say, grand strategy as an alliance and much more what we call autonomous self-autonomy. We've been able to defend ourselves, resilience, and I think you're seeing across the alliance, particularly those closest to the frontier, meeting the requirements of the obligations to both in terms of readiness, troops, and now in the industrial base. It's a fundamental shift in how certainly Europe has done business and how we've done business.
1: Colin, good to talk to you again. Thanks for joining us this morning.
0: Always a pleasure, Gregor.
1: Colin Robertson is a fellow at the Canadian Global Affairs Institute in Ottawa and a former Canadian diplomat. It's 20 minutes after 6 o'clock. This is On the Island on CBC Radio 1. April inflation data shows prices rose 2.8%, and that's driven mostly by higher gasoline prices. With rising prices, many Canadian families are feeling stretched, of course, and our personal finance columnist, Rubina Ahmed Huck, shares hacks on how to save during inflationary times.
2: Life is expensive. Most of us don't need official data to tell us that. Grocery shopping, eating out, buying household items, and the big one, filling up at the gas station, have all become eye-popping experiences when you get your bill. The latest data from Statistics Canada shows inflation continues to rise. Gas prices are the biggest culprit. Food inflation is still higher than headline inflation, and the expectation is that things will get worse over the summer.
3: Gas prices are going to be elevated as long as the sort of the conflict in the Middle East persists.
2: Claire Fan is a senior economist with RBC. She says Canadian families should brace for higher prices beyond gas. Inflationary pressures will start to affect many more parts of our lives. Fan worries that this could lead to a slowdown in spending, which is bad for the economy.
3: That's when demand gets destructed, which essentially is when we're starting to see a scale back in sort of spending on non-gasoline components. Think about it this way. Some households might decide to, let's say, get less takeouts, essentially, or spend a little less on their clothing just in order to make their gasoline bills.
2: Canadians looking for ways to save during rising inflation can take some proactive steps. Many of those don't involve changing your lifestyle at all. It's just about making tweaks to your everyday habits.
4: I think the first advice I would give, and it's not the most helpful or soothing, is just to buckle up.
2: Clay Jarvis is a personal finance expert with NerdWallet, a tech company that helps Canadians budget and save money. He says if you're feeling the pressure of inflation on your household's bottom line, the first thing you do is determine where your money is going. That starts with creating a budget. Jarvis also recommends spending in a way that will save you money.
4: Maybe to swap out your current credit card for one that gets you a 3 or 4 cents per liter discount on gas. And there, at least when you're filling up, you're getting a little bit of money back, you know, or maybe you're getting some cash back, which is not necessarily going to improve your bottom line, but at least you're earning some rewards.
2: Other expert recommendations to fight higher inflation? Use the one store, one flyer rule. Pick the store with the best deals and stick to it. Studies show that going from store to store, even if something is cheaper there, will cost you more as you are tempted to buy something you don't need. Meal plan. Don't waste food and cut back on

0: driving when you can. Jarvis says when prices are high, the need to plan is even greater.
1: I would look at, you know, the summer and the fall and whatever else you have to spend money on, the way you would a major purchase. Like, let's say you're planning for a trip next year, or you're getting ready to get married, and you start putting your money aside ahead of time because you know it's going to be expensive.
0: Both experts say now is not the time to take on unnecessary debt. If you can, pay down high interest debt as fast as possible. When the economy slows down, it's your debts that start to feel unmanageable. Fan says there is some good news for Canadians this summer. Shelter costs and rents to some extent have come down, and travel costs are down as well.
2: The good news, I think, is also the fact that some of the other recreation components, for example, travel services. So these include your hotel expenses, your traveler accommodation, and travel tour prices. So especially travel tours, actually well below where they were a year ago in April. So it was 11% below.
0: Dealing with higher prices is not fun, but with some easy swaps, every Canadian family can feel better that they are saving money where they can. For CBC Radio, I'm Rabina Ahmad-Huck.
3: Thank you, Rabina. It's 25 minutes after 6 o'clock on this Friday morning, May 22nd. This is On the Island on CBC Radio 1. Entering the CBC Music Top 20 this week is Los Angeles-based soul and R&B trio the Womack Sisters. And yes, they are actual sisters who also happen to be granddaughters of the king of soul himself, Sam Cooke. Daughters of renowned songwriters and producers Cecil and Linda Womack, and nieces of soul legend Bobby Womack, striding into some big musical shoes, this is the Womack Sisters with Chauffeur.

0: The Womack Sisters with Chauffeur. They're on the CBC Music Top 20 this week. This is On the Island, and Liz MacArthur has the 6:30 news.
1: This is CBC News from Victoria. It's 6:30 right now. It's 10 degrees and partly cloudy at the Victoria Airport. Good morning, I'm Liz MacArthur. The BC Civil Liberties Association says it will be part of a judicial review involving the Greater Victoria School Board that will begin next week. The review was requested by former board trustees. It came after the province fired the school board in January 2025 after its refusal to reinstate police officers in schools and a failure to provide a safety plan to the province. A single appointed trustee has been in the role since then and will remain in place until board elections this fall. The BCCLA will participate as an intervener in the judicial review. In a statement, the organization says it will argue the Minister of Education unfairly terminated the trustees and the action was beyond the legal authority of the minister and cabinet because the orders were not in the public interest. The proceedings are expected to begin on Monday. The City of Vancouver will be reviewing its multiplex housing policies and zoning regulations after residents raised concerns. City Council voted last night to have staff reassess the policies which were adopted 3 years ago. Some people are complaining about a lack of parking, privacy, and trees being cut down for unaffordable multi-unit homes. Mira Baines has more.
2: We are behind the petition that has garnered over 2,400 signatures.
3: Vancouver resident Marissa Thomas is with a group concerned over new multiplexes built after new policies were adopted in 2023.
2: They tower over neighbors. They block all sun, ensuring there's no chance to grow vegetables, enjoy privacy in your yard, or find parking on your street.
3: Several people spoke about trees cut down to clear lots for more homes. City Councillor Lucy Maloney was the only councillor present to vote against the motion to review the policies. She says young families could be shut out of Vancouver if a review leads to limits on these types of homes.
4: I'm worried that this motion's similar to what Burnaby did, which has been described as a death blow for family-sized lane houses in Burnaby. This is likely to result in making family-friendly homes smaller and harder to deliver.
3: With the motion passing, city staff are being directed to review the existing regulations and report back to council. Mira Baines, CBC News, Vancouver.
1: A group that supports sex workers says it's disappointed Vancouver Council will not reinstate one of two sex worker safety planner positions. Angela Wu, a Swan Vancouver, believes taking away the dedicated support role will further displace sex workers and limit access to vital city services. She says it's a critical time with sex worker advocacy and support organizations recently forced to close and the city preparing for the World Cup.
5: We're all operating at maximum capacity with fewer resources. This has been the most violent year we have seen in the community, and to be taking one more resource for sex worker safety away is just unjustifiable.
1: The city says the changes are part of restructuring and budget cuts. The sex worker safety position will be folded into a broader community and gender safety role. With the Site C Dam now officially named the John Horgan Dam, opponents to the massive hydro project are once again reflecting on how the former premier changed his position and allowed construction to proceed. Matt Preprost files this report.
6: Here in the Peace River Valley, Thursday's announcement met with a sigh and a shrug.
7: This building that we call the Site C Sex Museum.
6: The reservoir behind the dam swallowed up thousands of hectares of wildlife habitat and farmland, including that owned by Ken and Arlene Boone.
7: There's the famous photograph of John Horgan standing with Arlene and I with the sign Site C Sucks. Probably a little ironic that now that dam is being named after him.
6: Archives and memorabilia from a half century of protests against the project preserved here and put on display for the public. Back at the dam site, work continues to move out the work camp and build an Indigenous cultural center. BC Hydro says it's monitoring conditions along the reservoir as it prepares to open boat launches and public access this summer. Matt Preprost, CBC News, Fort St. John.
1: And conservation officers are working to identify people who recorded themselves illegally feeding a grizzly bear and posted it to TikTok. Experts say feeding bears invites them into human territories, which leads to more close encounters. Adam Ford, an animal ecologist at UBC, says he's frustrated by viral videos like these, adding the only fuel the misconception that engaging with bears is safe for the animal.
8: We all know the trade-offs with social media. And the flip side is, you know, the sort of toxic sort of stunt mentality that, you know, someone gets a lot of likes and that would further encourage people to display that kind of behavior.
1: He says when a bear can't be scared off by humans, they are often put down. It's 6:35 and that's the CBC News from Victoria.
0: Yeah, put the phone down, step back from the bear.
1: Yeah.
0: And
1: don't feed it.
0: And don't feed it. Yes, that's right. Yes, no feeding the bears.
1: That's the main point, don't feed the bears.
0: Okay. How about the weather today? It's a lovely day to get outside and leave the wildlife alone.
1: Yeah. Well, for Greater Victoria, the Southern Gulf Islands, the Sunshine Coast and Eastern Inland, Vancouver Island, sunny and windy today. For West Vancouver Island, foggy this morning with some clouds clearing later this morning. For the North Island, fog patches and drizzle this morning, then a mainly cloudy day, winds gusting to 40 kilometers an hour. The high to 22 in Victoria, 23 on East Vancouver Island, feeling like 26 with the Humidex, and 15 on the North Island.
0: And Sterling, how is it looking out there right now?
9: Well, right now, just looking at fog and 9 degrees Celsius in Tofino, 9 as well in Powell River and Port Alberni and North Couchin. 10, 11 degrees pretty much everywhere else. We have some partly cloudy skies at the Victoria International Airport, but sunny in the Victoria Harbor, sunny as well in Campbell River and Comox, mostly cloudy in 12 in Port Hardy.
0: And on the BC ferries right now, the 7 o'clock sailing from Swartz Bay to Tsawwassen has a third of the vehicle deck space free still. In Nanaimo, there's one sailing wait at Duke Point. The 7:45 is full. And the 8:40 sailing from Departure Bay Nanaimo has 20% of the deck space free. This is On the Island. On CBC Radio 1, it's 23 minutes before 7 o'clock. When Andreina Shepherd found herself looking for a way to reduce stress, she found it in an unexpected place, at the end of a paintbrush. Shepherd had been taking care of her aging grandmother while also raising her son, and creating a graphic novel about the experience helped in ways she maybe wasn't expecting. All this week, CBC has been exploring stories about the so-called sandwich generation, people caring for both their elders and their offspring. Here's Dale Boyd with Andreina Shepherd's story.
10: Hello.
11: Hi, Andre.
10: How are you? Come on in.
12: Oh, here, I've just found this one where he and my grandmother didn't always get along. He would treat her almost like a sister instead of, you know, a delicate old person.
11: Yeah.
12: So he would stop her walker from moving and ask, "What's the password?" My name is Andreina Shepherd, and I'm the author and illustrator of a graphic memoir called Caregiver. Let's see where to begin. In 2018, when my son was 3 years old, he asked whether or not my grandmother lived alone. And the answer was yes. And he said, "Well, why don't we live with Gigi? We could look after her." And, you know, from the mouths of babes comes the most incredible wisdom. And really, my dad was in his 70s, and he was looking after his mom and driving to Asuyas, you know, a couple times a week. And he was also looking after my mom. So he was already caught in this sort of sandwich. And I thought, well, this is perfect. I'm a little bit underemployed right now. Of all my grandparents, my grandmother was my favorite, and she was my last remaining grandparent. And I thought, well, let's maximize this time together, and let's all move in together and give her the help she needs. What I hadn't really understood moving into a caregiving position with her was what it was going to take. And also, I didn't know anything about dementia. And so it was like a crash course in learning how to look after someone who isn't the person that they used to be, and also juggle looking after a little tiny person at the same time. So I was really smushed. Her name was Marion Shepherd. She has passed now, and she made it to age 96. So she was about 92, turning 93 when we moved in with her. As she got older and older and her friends all passed away and all of her brothers and sisters were gone, she was more and more isolated. So I felt like it was really important for us to join her and make a new family for her at the end of her life.
11: When did you kind of decide this was a story you wanted to tell?
12: I'm an artist, and primarily I paint. But when I was living with my grandmother and looking after my tiny son and her, I didn't have time for painting. And I was going crazy. Like I was isolated because, you know, also everybody's health is so delicate, and it was around the pandemic, so we didn't get out. And I was just having all of these brand new experiences. And the only way I have ever really been able to successfully deal with my feelings is to make art.
13: Jessica Atnikoff is a registered clinical counselor and art therapist in the Kootenays. She says art has tangible benefits when it comes to stresses like those that come along with being a caregiver.
14: Art has significant benefits for mental health. It helps regulate our nervous system. It can help with, you know, tension, pain, focus. It also increases confidence, right? Because when people allow themselves to engage with that process and see how joyful it is and how meaningful it is, I think it kind of boosts like belief in self and confidence.
13: You don't have to be a professional to get mental health benefits from art either. Even a more passive activity like an adult coloring book can help.
14: I think that's like probably one of the greatest fallacies we learn in our life, that we're not artists, or we can't make art if we're not artistically skilled. So I kind of work on creating safety through that, and maybe start with some really low state kind of art activities or art interventions, like, you know, draw the ugliest piece of art you can imagine. Any way to engage with art, to just kind of take a deep breath and allow yourself to engage with the material, and to just, you know, put things aside for a second and just see what comes up in your art. Like, let your art do the work, in a sense. Like, I've had so many clients that come in and they make a piece of art and I show it to them, and we kind of go through it together, and they didn't see like one thing, and then they see that one thing, and then it just completely moves them. And I always say that, you know, there's nothing unintentional in art. Like, everything we create has intention.
13: For Andrade, her graphical memoir was an outlet, but also a diary of sorts and a way to connect with others going through a similar experience.
12: So comics are, for me, like the super basic way of communication. When I was in high school, instead of passing written notes, I would draw comics for my friends. So this was a way for me to sort of transmute these experiences I was having as a caregiver and turn it into something that I could keep, because also it's such a frantic time that I wasn't remembering a lot either. Like, it really affected my memory. So being able to make the comic, it's almost like a little diary, a visual diary, to help remember these experiences as we all live together. It was amazingly helpful, because I was also at the time posting all of my comics onto Instagram. And so that was where I had a community. I had, I was connecting with other caregivers who were going through the same things, and it really lifted me out of that isolation that I was feeling. So it was really beneficial for me to make these comics. Overall, I'm so glad that I had that chance to spend that time with my grandmother, and for my son to get to know a little bit of the life I knew as my grandmother's grandchild. And I'm quite emotional now thinking about it. But like, we were so lucky. And also, my parents are now 78, 79 this year. So I've done this once. There's a good chance I'll be doing it again. And at least I've got some practice under my belt.
0: Andrena Shepherd, an artist in Penticton. Her latest work is called Caregiver. It's 16 minutes before 7. This is On the Island. There's the bell. The markets are open, and Phil DeMont is at the CBC Business Desk.
15: Good morning. Oil prices are on the rise. At the end of this week, both West Texas Intermediate and Brent crude up close to 2% on Friday. That's because Iran said it will not give up its stockpile of enriched uranium, and that's been a sticking point in any peace deal between Iran and the U.S. But more importantly, the International Energy Agency this week said the world's oil supply is heading into the red zone. That's the point where supply dries up, but oil demand picks up because of the summer driving season, especially in the U.S. and Europe. A record 39 million Americans are expected to hit the roads this Memorial Day long weekend, and that will likely affect pump prices. One bigger problem, most producing countries can't increase their crude output quickly, even with higher prices, up 45% since March. But Canada, the U.S., Russia, among others, are at peak production capacity right now. A number of Canadian companies are now pushing Ottawa to limit strikes. That's because back in April, the federal department responsible for Canada's labor code put out a consultation document. The goal is to update that labor code. And that process happens periodically. But a bunch of employers are using the opportunity to lobby Ottawa to limit the ability of their workers to strike. We're talking federally regulated industries, railways, airports, seaports, so Canadian National Railway, Air Canada, Rogers, among others. All told, more than 500,000 workers are in these sectors. But because of their nature, Canada's overall economy can be affected by work stoppages in these industries. Companies feel burned after a series of strikes in 2024 and 2025 hit ports, airports, and railways. Basically, they're asking for some sort of quick government intervention if a work stoppage in their industries could cause widespread economic damage. Now, they often get that type of action from Ottawa anyway. Rail strikes often last only a day or two before the federal government orders strikers back to work, but something in legislation would make this process more formal. But for unions, a rule that government will intervene in these strikes would remove a key bargaining provision with employers. But there might be something else going on. Prime Minister Carney's come under criticism recently for his industrial carbon pricing deal with Alberta. Basically, environmentalists are wondering whether he's become too willing to bend to industry wishes. With this position, the railways and airlines might be thinking the same thing. So this might be their best chance to weaken the union striking power. And finally, your kids' old Pokemon cards have become the new Labubu dolls. Long lineups of stores selling the latest card, mild-mannered adults duking it out to grab a Pikachu or Charizard card. There are even reports of smash-and-grab heists at some stores. Pokemon is now one of the hottest items in the collectible card market since 2020. Card prices up 1,300%. The big move in popularity was the release of the video game Pokemon Go back in 2016. That's the one where people would run around in the real world to capture characters on their phones. This card market has become almost entirely speculative, people buying on the hope of quickly reselling for a profit. In 2021, a social media influencer bought a rare Pikachu Illustrator card for $5 million. He sold it this year for $16 million. Now, you can shake your head at the silliness of this trend, but when I go home, I'm racing down to my basement to find my son's old Pokemon cards.
0: Good idea, Phil. Thanks for that. Let's have a look at the morning numbers. The S&P TSX down a third of a percent, up 103 points. Green means up 103 points higher at 34,510. The Dow up 403, nearly 1% higher at 50,688. The NASDAQ up 156 at 26,450. The Canadian dollar is down 0.13 of a cent at 72.41 cents U.S. Oil, West Texas Intermediate, down 3 cents at 96.32. Natural gas down 6 cents at 2.96. Gold down 17.70 at $4,524.80. The price of lumber is at $583 per thousand board feet. And the daily CO2 reading at 432.55 parts per million, up from 430.88 parts per million a year earlier.

It's 12 minutes before 7 o'clock. This is On the Island on CBC Radio 1. Well, if you're looking for something to do this weekend, we have some tickets to give away to a comedy show. We've got two tickets to give away this morning. Nanaimo comedian Scarlett Chen is bringing her Citizen Chen show to Victoria on Sunday. She's performing Sunday afternoon at 2 o'clock at 780 Blanchard Street. Now, it's already sold out, but if you're looking for tickets, send us an email with your favorite comedian in the subject line. Just tell us who your favorite comedian is. Put it in the subject line. Victoria@cbc.ca is the email address. We'll put your name and a plus one on the guest list. After this, Scarlett heads to Vancouver for three performances at the there, and then the Edinburgh Fringe Festival. So this is a popular show. We'll probably get lots of entries, but we'll draw a winner from random. To enter, you have to email victoria@cbc.ca, put your favorite comedian in the subject line, and we'll give away those tickets to one lucky listener.

0: It's 10 minutes to 7 o'clock on this Friday morning, May 22nd. This is On the Island. The Supreme Court of Canada will hear BC's appeal of Gitkatla v. British Columbia. That ruling found the province's mineral claims regime was inconsistent with the Declaration on the Rights of Indigenous Peoples Act, or DRIPA. Lawyers for Gitkatla and Hattusett nations argued that the nations should be consulted before claims are registered on Crown land. Since then, the Premier has proposed amending DRIPA, saying the existing legislation will have a cascading effect, putting many provincial laws in legal jeopardy. To help us make sense of this latest news, we're joined by Bruce McIver, lawyer and partner at First Peoples Law. Bruce, thanks for joining us. Good morning.
1: Good morning.
0: What do you make of the fact the Supreme Court of Canada will hear this appeal?
1: Well, this is going to be a very important appeal at the court because it raises the question of how does the United Nations Declaration apply when the provincial government is exercising its powers under provincial laws. The key question will be if they pass a law themselves saying we will implement on DRIP, do they need to do that now or can they just put that off down the road and say we'll do it when we get time for it?
0: Interesting. And speaking of time, would you expect the Supreme Court of Canada to rule on this quickly? Is this the kind of thing that they can and would be inclined to rule on quickly, or could it take a long, long time?
1: No, in my experience, the court takes its time. And it's very important that it does because when the Supreme Court does make a decision, the law applies for the entire country. It just takes on matters that are of national importance. So it will take its time. I don't expect we'll get a decision from the court till probably late next year.
0: Late next year. Okay. And can you walk us through your rough sense, Bruce, of what either broad ruling would lead to? I know I'm being overly simplistic here, but let's just walk through the possibility that the Supreme Court, first of all, finds in favor of the province. Broadly speaking, what do you think the repercussions would be of that if the Supreme Court sided with the province's argument?
1: Right. Well, if it decides in favor of the province, it'll likely be on more of a technical ground. How do you interpret the legislation that the province passed several years ago to implement UNDRIP? I think that's most likely if it does decide to favor the provincial government. In the alternative, if it supports the decision of the BC Court of Appeal and the petition of First Nations, I think it will go down the road more of the importance of the province following through on its promises. There's this concept in the law called the honor of the crown, which is basically when you promise to do something, you need to follow through. Mm. And I think the court may go and is likely to go to that argument.
0: And would that then stop the provincial government from amending DRIPA, or is that entirely within its rights as a government to amend an act like that?
1: No, it can certainly go ahead and amend, as at least it's threatened to do off and on. But that just underscores the vulnerability of rights when they're tied to provincial legislation. Because the province can amend the law when they want. But I think what's most important with that is if they did, it would really go to the very foundations of reconciliation. Because you can't have reconciliation if you can't trust the people on the other side of the table. When the premier, when the government, when the legislature says we will do this, First Nations need to be able to trust them. And if the province does proceed to amend the law, it's going to completely undermine that trust.
0: What do you make of the premier's rationale? And I'm paraphrasing, so you correct me, Bruce, if you think I'm paraphrasing the premier incorrectly. But what do you think of his argument that more certainty is needed for all sorts of reasons, for investment, for property rights, and so on, that the British Columbia government needs to create better certainty? And I wonder what you think of his argument to that end.
1: I think doing what they're proposing to do is actually the opposite, because it undermines certainty. We've had certainty through the UNDRIP legislation. Where the problem has been is that the province has interpreted it as aspirational. It's something we'll do in the future. The way to get to certainty is to do exactly what the BC Court of Appeal said and told the province. You need to sit down directly with First Nations, work with them to ensure that your laws are in line with UNDRIP. That's how you get to certainty. I think what the province is proposing, or what the premier has said, will just lead to more uncertainty.
0: So what do you hope British Columbians in general think about this as this case moves forward? And as you say, Bruce, it could be another more than a year before we get any final clarity from the Supreme Court.
1: Yeah, my message to British Columbians is that we really need to ensure that governments are held to account. I think that's really important. First Nations are working hard to try to hold the provincial government to account. But I think all British Columbians should be telling the provincial government to get to a better place, to achieve real reconciliation, to get to so-called certainty. You need to follow through on your promises. You can't be breaking them.
0: And on the other side of the political spectrum, to those who are promising to repeal DRIPA altogether, what finally, Bruce, do you think would be the repercussions of that?
1: I think, well, there's a few things. One, it would undermine the trust that's there. But also, importantly, it will lead to more uncertainty. It will lead to more litigation. First Nations will be forced to go to court to ensure that a judge decides then, and that the government can't change. It's not like its own laws. It can go and amend the laws. Once a judge decides, then that is the law unless it's overturned on appeal. So I think the talk of repealing the UNDRIP legislation would just lead to more court cases and more uncertainty.
0: Bruce, good to have you with us. Thank you very much for taking the time this morning.
1: Great. Thank you very much.
0: Bruce McIver is a lawyer and partner with First Peoples Law. It's 7:02, and Liz MacArthur has the local CBC News headlines.
2: BC Civil Liberties Association will take part in a judicial review filed after the Greater Victoria School Board was fired by the province in January 2025. BCCLA says it will argue the termination was unfair and the education minister acted beyond her legal authority. And bear experts say they're disappointed to see viral videos of people feeding grizzlies near Smithers. They say incidents like these usually end badly for bears and people.
0: In the weather today, it's going to be sunny for Greater Victoria, the Southern Gulf Islands, Sunshine Coast, East Coast, and inland Vancouver Island. Windy as well. On the West Coast, some morning fog and clouds clearing later this morning. On the North Island, some fog and drizzle this morning. Then a mostly cloudy day in store with winds gusting to 40 kilometers per hour. Highs from 15 to 23. And with the Humidex, that 23 could feel more like 26. It's 7:02, and World Report is coming up next.
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6: This is World Report. Good morning. I'm Mark Carcasol. Alberta's premier has added some clarity to the discussion of a potential vote on separation from Canada. In a televised speech, Danielle Smith announced there will be a question about separatism on the referendum ballot this fall. But it's not a direct vote on leaving Canada. Instead, it's a vote on whether to hold a future binding referendum on separation. The move allows Smith to bypass a recent court decision that threw out a separation petition. Julia Wong has more on that for us.
7: I wish to speak with you about the debate we're having in this province on the future of Alberta and Canada.
8: Alberta Premier Danielle Smith announcing Thursday night in a provincial address there will be a question about separatism on October's referendum ballot, but some might find it's not so straightforward. Should Alberta remain in Canada, or should the province hold a binding referendum on whether or not it should separate?
7: It's time to have a vote, understand the will of Albertans on this subject, and move on.
9: Premier is putting us through a very long and divisive process.
8: Thomas Lukaszek, the man behind the pro-Confederation Forever Canada petition, is frustrated.
9: First, we're going to hold a referendum if we want to have a referendum, and then if we decide to have a referendum, then we will have to hold another referendum. And if that doesn't confuse anybody, I don't blame you. That's not what leadership is all about.
8: Also upset with the premier, Treaty 6 Grand Chief Joey Peat.
10: Total disregard to First Nations. No respect whatsoever to treaty, even this duty to consult. They didn't consult us regarding anything.
8: Those fighting for independence are not thrilled either. Jeffrey Rath, a lawyer for Stay Free Alberta, posted on social media the premier is dealing a referendum question from the bottom of the deck, suggesting the Albertans who signed the separatism petition are being ignored. Julia Wong, CBC News, Edmonton.
6: Online streaming giants say a new CRTC requirement discriminates against them. The National Broadcasting Regulator is forcing services like Disney Plus and Amazon Prime to pay 15% of their Canadian revenue toward Canadian and Indigenous content. It's a significant increase. The companies argue domestic broadcasters do not face the same level of burden. Rafi Bujikanian reports.
11: We're applying Canadian law in Canada.
12: Scott Shortliff says the CRTC is just doing its job. He's a vice president with the regulator.
11: We're trying to establish paths where streaming services will see this as an investment in great content.
12: The Liberals under former Prime Minister Justin Trudeau passed the Online Streaming Act 3 years ago, meant to level the playing field between industry giants like Netflix or Disney Plus and Canadian television broadcasters. The CRTC initially implemented it by making streamers kick 5% of their revenues toward Canadian and Indigenous content. It's now raising that to 15%, while the companies are already in court with Ottawa over the smaller amount.
13: It seems almost certain to lead to years more of legal battles or trade battles.
12: Michael Geis teaches digital policy at the University of Ottawa. He says there's another likely consequence.
13: We may well see increased prices for Canadian consumers, as the cost of doing business just went up significantly.
12: For now, an industry association representing the American companies says they're disadvantaged, being made to subsidize and promote Canadian content over their own productions, while Canadian broadcasters do not face such obligations. There's also pending U.S. legislation as Republicans want to investigate whether the Streaming Act violates trade between the two countries. Rafi Bujikanian, CBC News, Ottawa.
6: The Ebola outbreak in the Democratic Republic of Congo continues to worsen. In its latest update, the World Health Organization says there are now almost 750 suspected cases and more than 175 suspected deaths linked to the disease. WHO's chief Tedros Adhanom Ghebreyesus says dealing with the outbreak is highly challenging, and he also warns that regional violence and insecurity are only impeding the response of health workers on the ground there.
14: There is also significant distrust of outside authorities among the local population. Just yesterday, there was a security incident at a hospital in Ituri where tents and medical supplies were set on fire. Building trust in the affected communities is critical to a successful response and is one of our highest priorities.
6: Meanwhile, the WHO has raised its risk assessment for Ebola to very high at the national and regional levels. However, the organization continues to stress that the global risk, when you include other countries, remains low. The United Nations Refugee Agency says a Russian missile attack in eastern Ukraine has destroyed $1 million worth of critical aid. The strike hit a warehouse in Dnipro on Wednesday. It killed two people. It also wiped out emergency shelters and hygiene kits stored there. Officials say it's the first time a UN facility has been directly hit, but they also warn that it's part of a dangerous, growing trend of targeted attacks on humanitarian workers. Some allies within NATO, as well as defense officials, are confused today, to put it mildly, with the announcement by President Donald Trump that the U.S. is deploying 5,000 new troops to Poland. That's a sudden 180. Earlier this month, the Trump administration announced it was removing roughly that same number of troops from Europe. Swedish Foreign Minister Maria Malmer Stenergard spoke to reporters at the NATO summit in Sweden.
15: Well, it is confusing, indeed, and not always easy to navigate. I guess you feel the same as I do. But we need to continue to focus on what we do and not what everyone else says.
6: In a post on social media, President Trump credited his close relationship with Polish President Karol Nawrocki for the sudden military shift. In Nova Scotia, the RCMP facing some severe criticism for its handling of a sexual assault case involving a woman who was later murdered. Susie Butlin was killed by her neighbor in 2017, just weeks after police dismissed her harassment and assault allegations against him. A federal watchdog agency, the Civilian Review and Complaints Commission, has reviewed the case and concludes the investigation was seriously mishandled by police. CBC's Haley Ryan reports.
16: Someone had to fight for her.
17: For nearly a decade, Suzanne Davis has been pushing for justice for her best friend, Susie Butlin. The 58-year-old woman was at her home on Nova Scotia's North Shore, near Tatamagush, when her neighbor, Ernie Jr. Duggan, shot and killed her. The same man, she told the RCMP, had sexually assaulted her and been harassing her for weeks.
16: She was literally stalked and, you know, just not believed.
17: Police concluded there wasn't enough evidence. On Thursday, the CRCC released a scathing report that found serious issues with how police handled every aspect of Butlin's case. Its 72 findings say there were grounds to lay sex assault charges against Duggan.
18: Like, why does this keep happening?
17: Retired RCMP member Kathy Mansley was the one who filed a complaint to the CRCC in the fall of 2021. She came forward after Davis spoke out about Butlin's case in the aftermath of Nova Scotia's mass shooting in April 2020. Some of the RCMP officers who were involved in the Portapique tragedy were the same officers who ignored Butlin.
18: I couldn't sleep at night knowing that, you know, this lady should still be alive and with her family and her friends.
17: The report makes 79 recommendations, including creating specialized units to monitor all sexual assault cases.
18: This means that Susan Butlin did not die in vain. That is a big one.
17: RCMP Commissioner Mike Duame says he accepts nearly all of the report's recommendations and says the force has started taking steps to address them. Haley Ryan, CBC News, Halifax.
6: And in a courtroom in British Columbia, a man has been sentenced in what officials say is the largest scale case of voyeurism ever prosecuted in Canada. Jonna Bailan has more on that.
19: 652 women and girls. That's how many victims Saanich police have been able to identify in thousands of images and videos captured by 39-year-old Yin Yang Derek Chan. Police say the materials were uploaded to a popular image-based social media app. Damon Kowalowicz is the deputy chief of Saanich PD.
20: We know that some of the material was shared online, including internationally. Our investigators have been taking steps to have that content removed. That process is very challenging. As many of us know, scrubbing the internet is virtually impossible.
19: Police say the investigation began 2 years ago. A detective was made aware of the photos and videos being posted from the Saanich area. The investigation led to Chan, who has a previous voyeurism conviction. He was arrested in April 2024, then released with conditions. While executing a search warrant at Chan's home, police found devices containing thousands of photos and hours of video. Chan was arrested again in January 2025. Months later, he pleaded guilty to voyeurism-related offenses. Ninu Kang, executive director of Ending Violence Association of BC, describes the toll on victims.
21: It impacts you for the rest of your life. Any space that you go, you just don't feel safe. You just don't know if this will happen to you again.
19: Chan has been sentenced to 4.5 years in prison with credit for time served. The court has also ordered he be placed placed on the sex offender registry for 20 years. John O'Bailon, CBC News, Victoria.
6: I'm Mark Carcasol. This is CBC News.
0: Thank you, Mark. I'm Gregor Craigie in Victoria. This is On the Island. Coming up this hour, a tale of two provinces. While Alberta's premier grins about a new pipeline agreement with Ottawa, BC's premier waits in the wings. Our political panel joins us after the 7:30 news. But first, Quadra Island is facing an imminent doctor shortage. We'll find out more about efforts to recruit more docs next. It's 11 minutes after 7 o'clock, and Liz MacArthur is back with the local news headlines.
1: There's mixed reaction in northern BC about a decision to rename the Site C Dam after John Horgan. Opponents to the massive hydro project are once again reflecting on how the former premier changed his position and allowed construction to proceed. And the push to reinstate one of two sex worker safety planner positions within the city of Vancouver was voted down this week. Advocates say that means they'll be further cut off from city services as the World Cup approaches.
0: In the weather today, it's going to be sunny for Greater Victoria, the Southern Gulf Islands, Sunshine Coast, East Coast, and inland sections, windy as well. On the West Coast this morning, foggy with clouds. That should clear later in the morning. And on the North Island, foggy with drizzle, a mostly cloudy day in store after that with winds gusting to 40 kilometers an hour. High temperatures ranging across the region from 15 to 23 degrees. And on the East Coast with the Humidex, that 23 will feel more like 26. And Sterling, how does it feel out there right now? Look out there right now.
2: Well, there's fog and 11 degrees Celsius in Tofino and mostly cloudy in Port Hardy and 11 degrees. And temperatures really sitting 11 to 13 degrees Celsius for the most part with primarily sunny skies, but getting up to 15 right now in Qualicum Beach.
0: And on the BC ferries at the moment, the 8 o'clock from Swartz Bay to Tsawwassen still has space on board the vehicle decks. In fact, it's less than half full. In Nanaimo, no such luck. There's a one sailing wait at Duke Point. The 745 is full. The 1015 is the next available sailing. And at Departure Bay in Nanaimo, the 840 sailing has 20% of the vehicle deck space free. This is On the Island on CBC Radio 1. It's 12 minutes after 7 o'clock. Quadra Island is facing a doctor shortage. One of the island's only two doctors, Dr. Steve Hughes of the Quadra Island Health Society Clinic, is retiring this year. And with his retirement comes the risk of not simply losing a doctor, but of losing other supports provided by the clinic if a replacement cannot be found. The situation is such that the Quadra Island Health Society is now partnering with the Quadra Island Foundation in the hopes of raising enough money to expand the search. Betty Doak is the treasurer and director with Quadra Island Health Society and joins us to tell us more about the situation. Betty, thanks for joining us. Good morning.
22: Well, thank you, Gregor.
0: When is Dr. Hughes' last day on the job?
22: September 30th.
0: Okay, so you've still got a few months, but I imagine that it feels like the clock is ticking. How long have you been looking for a replacement physician so far?
22: Well, we've known for well over a year that he wanted to retire. We've posted the position in all the normal postings, Health Match, and all over Vancouver Island Health websites.
0: And have you had any response?
22: We actually have had no applicants.
0: No applicants. Any idea why no one's been interested, Betty?
22: There's a doctor shortage across BC, across Canada. Many of the new grads aren't looking for family practice in a rural setting. They want something a little more urban, more access to hospitals, and possibly a little more exciting. And many of the doctors that are looking at semi-retirement look at a rural site like ours and feel it doesn't really have some of the amenities that they might enjoy in retirement.
0: And so what will happen if you can't find a replacement come September?
22: The clinic will eventually close without the financial support from a doctor. We about 25% of their wages comes to help or the overhead with the clinic. And without that money coming in, we can't pay the bills and keep the door open.
0: Okay, so the pressure is on. Now, there is another doctor on the island, I understand, at the Harborside Medical Clinic. Could that clinic absorb any of the need if a replacement isn't found?
22: They might be able to absorb some of the patients, but the Harborside Clinic was built specifically within the local pharmacy, and it just isn't big enough to offer to be able to house our RN, our social worker, and any of the lab services that are provided through Quadral Medical Clinic. The lab comes twice a week, and there's plans for a third day if things stabilize with us. And Harborside is just too small to be able to bring those services in.
0: Okay, and so as a result of all of this, you're raising money to expand the search. What will that money be used for specifically?
22: Well, we've engaged and done the down payment for a professional recruiter. Ours is in Victoria, so at least he's familiar with Quadra Island. But we needed a professional recruiter because we just can't reach out across Canada to find a position that may be able to. And we really do not want to close the clinic. The board's all volunteer, but they're all very dedicated members. They're residents of Quadra, and they have really worked hard to build up the services that are available and are really not willing to sit back and let this happen and have the clinic closed and have no lab services available. It's just something that at this particular point we don't feel we can easily let happen, so...
0: And did the recruitment, Betty, the recruiter or the recruitment agency give you any indication of how likely it is they might be able to find somebody? I don't know if they're in the business of making predictions.
22: We did a search among several recruitment agencies before we settled on one, and we were told outright by one that they would be unable to supply a physician in a rural service. Two of the other ones said that they felt there might be some difficulty. The one we chose in Victoria, he felt there was a good chance that he could.
0: Okay, well, good luck to the recruiter. But in the meantime, Betty, while we have you on the radio and, you know, maybe somebody's visiting or listening in a taxi or they have a niece or nephew considering coming to Canada from overseas, what's the pitch? Why would it be a great move for a doctor?
22: Quadra Island is a beautiful community to live in. I mean, not only for all the activities on the water, but the community itself, it's a compassionate community. Mm-hmm. Neighbors care about neighbors. If anything happens to somebody on the island, people show up with supper, to walk their dogs, to take their kids for a couple hours, and it's sort of expected that people are going to help. We've got all sorts of amenities, 56 some organizations, lots of small businesses.

0: honestly, it's a lovely place to live. I've lived here for over 50 years. I raised my children. We raised some of our grandchildren. And I really wouldn't want to live anywhere else.
1: And so if that pitch appeals and catches someone's interest, Betty, who should they contact? The Quadra Island Health Society or Island Health or someone else?
0: No, the whole thing is being backed by the Quadra Island Foundation. And they are putting helping us put this together. And I'm just looking to find the actual is a giving at quadraislandfoundation.ca. And that's the email address that you can send queries to, or you can do e-transfers to, or people can go into the Quadra Island Credit Union and make donations to the foundation's account there.
1: Well, Betty, best of luck with this. I know how important it is to have doctors in the community. Thanks for joining us to talk about it this morning on the radio.
0: Thank you very much, Gregor.
1: Betty Doak with the Quadra Island Health Society. They're looking for a new doctor. Spread the word. This is On the Island on CBC Radio 1. It's 20 minutes after 7 o'clock.

0: Well, if you take a walk in Cumberland, you don't have to look too hard to see the mining history, the old buildings, the exhibit at the museum, the historic signs. But it's what's below the surface that's attracted Bob McDonald's attention. Bob is the host of Quirks and Quarks, of course, and he joins me here in our Victoria studio this morning. Bob, good morning.
1: Good morning, Gregor.
0: Cumberland's a great town, both for its history and its current life as a hip mountain biking destination. And the ice cream, as my kids keep reminding me. What got you interested in Cumberland this week?
1: Well, what got me interested in is the coal industry, because during the 1800s, Cumberland was a major coal producer.
0: Yes.
1: They produced something like 18 million tons of coal that were shipped out of the country, mostly to Asia. And that shut down in the 1960s. And since then, the tunnels have been abandoned. And so there are all these tunnels underneath the town. And since then, they've flooded with water. Well, there's a project afoot to use that water to both air condition and heat the town. And it's really amazing. It's a form of geothermal energy, but using water instead of drilling into the earth. The drilling's already been done. So if you've ever been into a cave in the summertime, they feel kind of cool.
0: Yes.
1: Right? And the neat thing about being underground is that the temperature is the same year round. So that means this water is cooler than the outside air during the summer, and it's warmer than the outside air during the winter.
0: Mm-hmm.
1: So what they're planning to do is run pipes down and pump this water up and run it through buildings.
0: Yeah.
1: And they're going to start with some municipal buildings and a recreation center that are all close together right downtown, and use heat pumps to extract the heat out of buildings and put it into the water in the summer and vice versa in the wintertime. The thing about this is that it's really clean energy.
0: Mm-hmm.
1: This is another wonderfully innovative project to get ourselves off fossil fuels. The only energy needed is the electricity to run the pumps.
0: Yep.
1: And in BC, most of our energy is reasonably clean. It's hydro.
0: Yep.
1: And so this is a great thing. And this will lower the cost of energy, of heating and cooling in Cumberland. And it's just really, really innovative. And what's neat, it's not a new idea. Nanaimo already does this because
0: yes.
1: It's also a coal town.
0: Yep.
1: And there's another town in Nova Scotia where they have a lot of coal production there. So I just think it's really fabulous that, you know, everybody's thinking, oh my goodness, you know, gas prices are going up and oil and all this political instability. What are we going to do? Well, you don't just have to build wind farms and solar panels. There's other forms of energy around us. And this is just a fabulous, fabulous way of taking what's underneath our feet and putting it to good use.
0: A great reminder that there are solutions out there, and a good reminder to go to Cumberland. You're going to have to head up there sometime soon.
1: Heading up there this afternoon,
0: are
1: as
0: you?
1: A matter of fact.
0: Oh, nice. Well, it's a nice sunny day for it.
1: You got it.
0: Thanks, as always, Bob.
1: Okay.

0: Okay, Gregor.
1: Bob McDonald, host of Quirks and Quarks, with his thoughts on renewable energy in Cumberland. It's 24 minutes after 7 o'clock. This is On the Island. Well, it's time to talk sports now, and Scott Regier joins us. Scott, good morning.
2: Happy Friday, my friend.
1: Yeah, happy Friday, and good start to the Eastern Conference Final for the Montreal Canadiens.
2: Yeah, just the start they were looking for, although in the first minute of play, maybe not. Yeah. Carolina scored that goal, but by the time Habs fans had a chance to start biting their fingernails, Cole Caufield tied it, and then they just kept rolling from there. Few would have predicted, Gregor, a 6-2 win in the rink of the Eastern Conference's best team, a Hurricanes outfit that swept its first couple of playoff opponents without even giving up more than two goals in any game. Well, Montreal scored more than two in the opening period alone last night. And Habs coach Martin St-Louis says his players did not want to start this series slowly, as they did in their previous series against the Sabres.
3: The group felt after game one in Buffalo that emotionally we weren't where we needed to be. And it's not something that I felt personally, because I'm not in the dressing room for that long. I come in, speak to the team, you know, but like I'm not in there. So they handled that on their own, you know. And I feel as a coach, you don't need to try to control everything. You have to lean on the, you know, your group, the leaders and stuff. And they must have done that.
2: Gotta love a coach that believes in his players, especially when they're so youthful. The Habs have an average age of 25, Gregor, which makes them the youngest team to make it this far in the playoffs.
1: Since?
2: 33 years ago.
1: Oh, yeah.
2: And you know who that was?
1: No.
2: The Patrick Roy-led Montreal squad that won Canada its last cup. How serendipitous is that?
1: I know.
2: So, can the Habs match the feat of Roy and company? We'll see. But the pressure is now on Carolina, which has a habit of flailing at this juncture in the playoffs. Under their coach Rod Brind'Amour, the Canes now have a record of 1-13 in Eastern Conference final play.
1: Boy.
2: Something to mull over as the teams get ready to play each other again tomorrow.
1: Okay. Let's switch gears and talk about football now, where the BC Lions are kicking off their preseason tomorrow. What are you going to be watching there, Scott?
2: Well, an electric atmosphere by preseason standards. That's because the game is going to be played in Langford at Starlight Stadium.
1: Yeah.
2: Because of the World Cup, of course, the Lions have been displaced from BC Place, and so they're taking their home games on the road. Starlight, it's all sold out. I just went online, though, to check secondary brokers. You can get in. You get two tickets, really. All the seats are good there, but very good seats for $62.
1: Okay, that's not too bad.
2: Not bad, right? Chance to get up and close looking at your favorite players. Of course, for many, the favorite will be quarterback Nathan Rourke, the league's reigning most outstanding Canadian player and most outstanding player, period. Hopes to win two more games this season than he did last, and take home the cup. But here's the concern for the Lions, one of their concerns. Beyond Nathan Rourke, they don't have a backup quarterback who's ever started a game in this league.
1: Right.
2: Rourke was asked whether he's taking his starting status for granted.
4: For me, like you never go into camp thinking your job is safe. You want to go and earn it every single year. And I don't ever want to be in a situation where I feel like things are just being given to me. I want to be able to go out there and say that I earned this. A lot of the great players that I've played with hold themselves to that same standard. And I think it's important to be able to make sure that you're demanding the most out of yourself.
2: Victoria-born Nathan Rourke. Kickoff tomorrow, Gregor, is 2 o'clock. Game day celebrations also involve the Lions' backyard party near Gate B. That goes from noon until 1 o'clock, so there's live entertainment, kids' activities, merch, and happy hour specials before kickoff. Sounds like a lot of fun.
1: It does. I wanted to get tickets for this, and I missed it, as I always do, but you're making me think maybe I could
2: find $62, you know?
1: Good tip. Especially as I was just looking at FIFA World Cup tickets for, I don't know, $700, $1,200.
2: You can't get a beer for $62 in a FIFA World Cup, man.
1: It's all relative. But what other sports stories are you watching as we head into the weekend, Scott?
2: Well, the Memorial Cup gets underway from Kelowna. The hometown Rockets face the OHL champs Kitchener tonight at 6. Baseball, the Blue Jays begin a home series against Pittsburgh. Their pitching's been great. Well, both the Pirates and the Blue Jays pitching. Toronto shut out the Yankees yesterday. And lots going on in footy, Gregor, including Canadian legend Christine Sinclair releasing her new movie. All right, it's more of an animated short.
1: Okay.
2: It documents her path to becoming international soccer's most prolific goal scorer. And Christine spoke with CBC about paying homage to her late mother, Sandra.
0: My mom was my first coach. She played such an important role in my life, and she gave me a lot of perspective in life about what truly matters, what a hard day looks like. And I love how it ended up being, yes, about the record, yes, about the evolution of the women's national team and sports in this country, but little sprinkles of my family because they've meant the world to me.
2: Yeah, how nice is that? You can see that full interview with Christine Sinclair on CBC's YouTube page. The documentary is called Kind of a Big Deal, which encapsulates exactly what Christine Sinclair was, and the narrator of this film, too, Ryan Reynolds.
1: Oh, yeah.
2: Part of this project.
1: Well, pretty impressive.
2: Mm-hmm.
1: Scott, have a great weekend.
2: You too.
1: Scott Regier with the sports this Friday morning. This is On the Island, and Liz MacArthur has the 7:30 news.
5: This is CBC News from Victoria. 7:30. Right now it's 13 degrees and partly cloudy at the Victoria Airport. Good morning, I'm Liz MacArthur. Police divers have joined the search for a missing Prince George woman. The RCMP's underwater recovery team was called to the Hudson Bay wetland yesterday as police investigate the disappearance of Kira Hammerstrom. The 23-year-old was last seen on May 13th. Evidence linked to her was previously recovered near the Hudson Bay wetland. Divers were in the water, which connects to the Fraser River, while officers covered the surrounding woods yesterday. Community searches organized by friends and family are also underway. Quadra Island residents are facing a doctor shortage. One of two doctors on the island plans to retire this year, and so far there have been no applicants to take over his practice. That's despite a job posting being up for the last 18 months. Local organizations are now fundraising to try to expand their search. Betty Doak is the treasurer and a director with the Quadra Island Health Society. She says a purpose-built nonprofit clinic on the island will eventually close without a replacement doctor.
6: Without the financial support from a doctor, about 25% of their wages comes to help or the overhead with the clinic. And without that money coming in, we can't pay the bills and keep the door open.
5: Doak says that means the registered nurse, social worker, and lab services provided through the clinic would also be lost if it closes. The push to reinstate one of two sex worker safety planner positions within the city of Vancouver was voted down this week. As Janella Hamilton reports, advocates worry about the timing as the World Cup nears.
7: To take one of them away is just unjustifiable given the fact that violence has been increasing.
8: Angela Wu with Swan Vancouver says she's incredibly disappointed the majority of Vancouver city councillors voted against the motion. She says taking away the dedicated support role will further displace sex workers while cutting them off from vital city services. This as police and security ramp up ahead of the World Cup.
7: To keep themselves safe and to avoid law enforcement means that they have to operate in more precarious situations.
8: On Wednesday, ABC councillors voted in favor of an amended version of the motion, which Vancouver Green Party councillor Pete Fry calls watered down.
9: The amendment introduces a bunch of language that basically suggests, you know what, it's fine, we're doing enough already. And I think that that's an inaccurate reflection.
8: The city says the changes are part of restructuring and budget cuts. Janella Hamilton, CBC News, Vancouver.
5: Workers with Metro Vancouver will be in a legal strike position on Sunday afternoon. The Greater Vancouver Regional District Employees Union issued strike notice yesterday. Union spokesperson Bill Tillman says talks with the employer are at an impasse.
10: There are several outstanding issues that there's no progress on, health and safety, contracting out, a number of recruitment and retention of workers. And the employer has stated that the only way they would resume bargaining is if the workers of the union accepted a number of preconditions, which is not how you bargain. So that's not on.
5: The workers operate the five wastewater treatment plants around the region, monitor air quality, and build infrastructure. In March, union members voted almost 98% in favor of strike action. And as conservation officers work to locate people seen feeding grizzly bears in viral videos shot in Smithers, some experts are expressing their disappointment over the behavior. As Arden McLeod reports, they warn these encounters are dangerous for people, but even more so for the animals.
11: Adam Ford is an animal ecologist at UBC. He says when people feed bears, the animals start to depend on them, and that creates a problem.
12: It's frustrating because that doesn't end well for bears, and it often doesn't end well for people either. We're teaching bears to feel safe around people, and most bears die at the hands of people, whether it's intentional or not.
11: Grizzly Bear Foundation Executive Director Nicholas Scappellotti says he was alarmed by the video. With the FIFA World Cup set to bring more visitors to the province, he says it's up to local governments and residents to make sure they're educated about respecting wildlife.
13: People are very excited about wildlife. Grizzly bears are beautiful, charismatic animals. It's our responsibility to be great hosts, to welcome people from around the world, but also to educate them around what it's like to live and coexist with nature.
11: Experts agree that the best way to keep both people and bears safe is to not engage with them and give them lots of space. Arden McLeod, CBC News, Vancouver.
14: It's 7:35, and that's the CBC News from Victoria.
1: Thank you, Liz. Liz MacArthur at the news desk this Friday morning. May 22nd. Now, earlier in the show, Liz, we were talking about Nanaimo comedian Scarlett Chen, who's bringing her Citizen Chen show to Victoria on Sunday. And we were going to give away some tickets. So from the entries, we have a bunch of people who have entered, a lot of listeners entered, and we asked them to name their favorite comedian. Any guesses what kind of names made the list here of favorite comedians?
14: Oh, man, so many favorite comedians. I don't know, was Martin Short on there? I feel like
1: Martin Short was on there. A good Canadian choice.
14: Yeah.
1: Me too, yeah. I don't know, could you say Jiminy Glick? But or does it have to be Martin Short?
14: His movie Clifford, where he plays a deranged small boy. He makes me laugh. He's so funny.
1: He does too. Martin Short's one of my favorites. There's all sorts. Robin Williams, Ben Stiller, Norm MacDonald, Stephen Colbert. But the winner goes to, because we chose at random from the entries, Mary Eady. So, Mary, you're going to see Scarlett Chen, who's very funny, has
14: She's
1: to be
14: said. She's
1: very
14: funny, yes.
1: She's very funny. And Citizen Chen will be shown in Victoria on Sunday. So, Mary, you're going to see Scarlett Chen, Citizen Chen show on Sunday. Have we done the weather yet? I've been so
14: No, we haven't done the weather. We're just talking about comedy and laughing.
1: If there's any comedy to be gleaned out of the weather, Liz, I welcome it, but I suspect it's not that funny.
14: As usual, it's not really that funny. For Greater Victoria, the Southern Gulf Islands, the Sunshine Coast, and East and Inland Vancouver Island, sunny and windy today. For West Vancouver Island, foggy this morning with clouds clearing later this morning. For the North Island, fog patches and drizzle this morning, then a mainly cloudy day with winds gusting to 40 kilometers an hour. The high to 22 in Victoria, 23 on East Vancouver Island, feeling like 26 with the Humidex, and 15 on the North Island.
1: And how's it looking out there right now, Sterling?
15: Well, right now across Vancouver Island, the Gulf Islands, and Sunshine Coast, we have fog and 11 degrees Celsius in Tofino, mostly cloudy in Port Hardy and 11 degrees Celsius, and 11 to 13 degrees pretty much everywhere else with mainly sunny skies, including Greater Victoria, but getting up to 15 in Qualicum Beach.
1: And on the BC Ferries, the 8 o'clock from Swartz Bay to Tsawwassen is half full. The 7:45 from Duke Point to Nanaimo is full. That's a one sailing wait for vehicle traffic until 10:15. And the 8:40 sailing from Departure Bay to Nanaimo has 20% of the vehicle deck space still free. 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It's 23 minutes before 8 o'clock.
16: Hey, I'm Rohit Joseph, and this week on Vibin', Rupert Hudson used to work behind the scenes in the music industry, helping manage big acts like Chance the Rapper. But after burning out, he decided he had to pursue his own dreams as a musician. So Rupert started a band, Orchid Orchestra. The Vancouver band is just a few weeks away from dropping their debut full-length album. You'll get to hear about Rupert's lessons that he learned going from manager to artist, and why mental health in the music industry needs more attention. Right now, here's Orchid Orchestra, In Time.

0: from Vancouver. That's Orchid Orchestra and In Time. You can catch Vibe In with Rohith Joseph Saturdays after the 4 o'clock news, or anytime on the CBC Listen app. It's 18 minutes to 8 o'clock now. This is On the Island. Well, it was smiles all around when Prime Minister Mark Carney and Alberta Premier Danielle Smith met to sign a pivotal energy agreement that could usher in a new oil pipeline to the BC coast. In exchange for increasing its industrial carbon emissions price, Alberta will submit a new pipeline proposal to Carney's major projects office by July 1st. Notably absent from the announcement that could build a new pipeline across this province was the premier of this province, David Eby, who was left to speak to reporters a few days later here in Victoria.
1: I've puzzled over the fact that national carbon price policy, national methane emission policy, was not negotiated with all of the provinces and all of the territories at the table, but was only negotiated with one government, the government of Alberta. Well, this country cannot work if separatist premiers, others get all of the attention of the federal government. We cannot have bad behavior decide who gets engaged with by the federal government. We need to hold this country together. We need to fight for this country every single chance we get. We need to stand up for Canada, and we need to make sure we're supporting every province and territory with equal respect.
0: Premier David Eby venting his frustrations earlier this week in Victoria. He met Prime Minister Carney the following day in Vancouver to discuss BC's economic priorities. Carney also spoke to the Vancouver Board of Trade, saying, quote, "We don't want to hear what people are against. We want to hear what they're for." Well, our political panelists have no problems telling us what they're both for and against. Adam Olson, a former Green Party MLA and member of the Sartlip Nation. Andrew Reeve, a former press secretary and deputy director of communications with the BC Liberal, BC United parties, and Elizabeth Cull, a former NDP cabinet minister in BC. Good morning to all three of you.
2: Good morning.
0: So the Alberta Federal Pipeline MOU. Andrew, can you start us off on this one? What's been agreed and where does it leave this province?
3: Look, I want to say I'm incredibly glad to see that we have a federal government that takes our energy sovereignty and our energy security seriously. It's a breath of fresh air from what we've had for a really long time. This is something that Carney's been very laser focused on. He's been working quite closely with Alberta on this. As we've said when we've talked about this topic in the past, there still is no proponent. There's still no company that's come out and said that they are looking to take this and build this pipeline. Carney's now made some concessions to Premier Smith that will allow a different carbon pricing regime there, which should hopefully incentivize a private sector proponent. However, there's still nobody out there. So we can all sort of talk about these hypotheticals for a while. Right now, Danielle Smith is in a very awkward position where she's dealing with the separatist flank that are the knives are already out for her because their petition got struck down by the Supreme Court, and she's now trying to have a referendum to call a referendum. So this is as much of a win as she can get at the moment by focusing on this and saying I'm really driving a hard bargain with the Prime Minister, and we've got this new carbon agreement. But then that leaves us here in British Columbia saying, you know, where are we on this? You know, the federal government is treating Alberta as the squeaky wheel gets all the oil. And David Eby's sitting there saying, well, you know, everyone else is trying to work within Confederation. And what are we getting?
0: Elizabeth, what's your take on this? Is there anything David Eby can do to stop it or decide where it would be built?
4: I think there is. I mean, I think that if the process was working as it should, then he could have a lot of influence on what's going on. But to Andrew's point, I mean, I was listening to what Mark Carney said to the Board of Trade, and he said the worst thing we could do was follow a piecemeal approach to, you know, this kind of economic development in Canada. And that's exactly what he's doing, talking to Alberta and not talking to British Columbia. I mean, clearly, if there is a pipeline, it's going to go through British Columbia. I think you'd be talking to both parties at the same time and trying to work something out that everybody could live with. But so he's not following what he says he's going to do. And so I think that is certainly part of the problem that he has. He's focused too much attention on Alberta. And maybe it's because he's trying to prop up Danielle Smith in some way, which I wonder why, but, you know, to placate the separatists. But, you know, there's got to be some kind of resolution of this, and it's got to bring the province of British Columbia into it in the same serious way that he's negotiated with Alberta.
0: Adam, what's your take on this? Any thoughts on whether a new pipeline would be more likely to be built on, to the north coast or south coast, if it's built at all? Or how do you read the situation now?
2: Well, I think that there's been a well-told story that the pipeline to the north is a no-go in terms of, you know, from First Nations consent. There's very significant environmental concerns with the pipeline to the north coast. And I think that we don't have to go back too far to remember the Trans Mountain Pipeline and the wall of opposition that that existed for the route down into the Lower Mainland. And, you know, the proposal or the idea that maybe it could go to Roberts Bank, where the new Roberts Bank Terminal 2 project is, you know, and that is a of specific concern to the First Nation that I'm from and to the Osage people, as that was once very productive fishing grounds, and I think there's some resolution that needs to go there. So neither the North Coast nor the South Coast is a simple, for an oil pipeline in British Columbia, is a simple project. And I think that with the MOU saying that First Nations need to be consulted, you know, I think that's important that that's in the MOU between the federal government and Alberta. I think that it's important that we also understand that there's an element of consent that's required as well. So consultation is one part of it, but being able to achieve the consent and ensuring that whatever, you know, Prime Minister Carney invited British Columbians to share with him what they're interested in. We're interested in the Salish Sea being a place that continues to produce food for us and that continues to be a functional space for our the environment, for the economy. Roberts Bank is a very important place for migrating birds. So, like, there are some environmental aspects of this which I think a lot of Canadians thought Mr. Carney was a lot more environmentally minded than he has proven to be as Prime Minister. And I think that if he's inviting us to share with him what our interests are that we don't move too quickly to sacrifice the environment for an economic project that is, in the end, less about economic or energy sovereignty for Canada and more about exporting oil elsewhere.
4: You know, I agree with what Adam was saying about the emphasis on the pipeline, but you know, there's other things that have been neglected in this conversation. I mean, BC already had five projects that the Prime Minister said are in the, you know, fast track group: the LNG project, the couple of mines in the northwest. I forget all the ones that are up there, but there's been hardly any talk from the federal government about that. And there could be a lot of support given to it, whether it's regulatory support or getting through some of the hurdles that have to be done. But totally silent on that. And that's in British Columbia's interest, and it's not a pipeline.
0: In other news, there are recall campaigns in the works against independent MLAs Dallas Brody and Tara Armstrong. Elizabeth, what do you make of this? Do they have a serious chance of succeeding, or is this just a bit of a political theater?
4: It's a good question about whether they have a chance of succeeding, because the bar to actually get a successful recall campaign is pretty high. I think in Brody's case, they need 15,000 signatures. The clock has started on that. They have 60 days to do it. Tara Armstrong's, it hasn't been launched yet, but they would also need 16,000 in her case. But, you know, just speaking about Dallas Brody, she deserves to be recalled for the absolutely despicable things she has said over and over again about First Nations. The belittling of First Nations survivors of residential school, of their experience, laughing at it, making fun of it. I mean, that is not somebody who should be in our legislature or representing the public in any way. So I say go for it, folks in her riding, go for it and sign up those people and get rid of this person who is absolutely a blot on our reputation as a sensible province.
0: Adam, what's your take on these recall campaigns?
2: Well, you know, I think that what I've experienced, you know, what we've experienced, over the last number of months is we have two members of the Legislative Assembly, at least two members of the Legislative Assembly, who seem to be prepared to use that space as a place to generate content, basically, you know, and I think that this is like a social media engine for them. And they get those dopamine hits, and then it's a race to the bottom, because they continue to try to chase the virality with their own comments. And I completely agree with Elizabeth's comments about what has been said. We've got Tara Armstrong is in the BC legislature quoting Nazi slogans. Thankfully, they were able to, the speaker was able to get her to retract those. But the very awful things that she said about indigenous people, they were not able to get her to retract those things. Those were apparently debatable. And I find that appalling. It doesn't appear that the Legislative Assembly has the tools that it needs to be able to censure members who are bringing disrepute to the institution, using the institution as a backdrop, belittling Indigenous people, making fun of languages that are, bordering on extinction. You know, it's a sad day in BC politics that there doesn't seem to be any effective mechanisms to be able to address MLAs that have taken the course that these two have.
0: Andrew, what's your take on these two recall campaigns and the recall legislation overall? What do you think of it?
3: Yeah, I mean, it's never succeeded in the history of this province. It's a very high bar in order to actually recall a politician. I was speaking with someone that I know in Vancouver, Kelowna. I've spent a lot of time in that riding. Two of my former bosses, Kevin Falcon and Andrew Wilkinson, were the MLAs for Kelowna. And it's a very politically involved riding, affluent, very engaged. And so if there was a riding that you were going to see a lot more people actually coming out, and that is a riding that I think that there's a lot more of that engagement. And this person that I was speaking to mentioned that it's somewhere where a lot more people happen to know the name of their MLA than perhaps your average constituency. Mm. That adding fuel to that is the fact that Dallas Brody has been so high profile. There's been so much media coverage of her comments over the last year or so that people are very aware of her more than, say, some backbench NDP MLA in somewhere, right? Like this is someone that gets a lot of attention. So that does perhaps raise the likelihood. I still think it's very unlikely that they will cross that threshold. But there's a lot of motivated people there that are involved in this recall campaign. As for the Tara Armstrong one, they've made a statement to say that they're waiting to submit for a winning window. I think that means that they're very cognizant of the fact that we're getting into the summer. It's going to be more difficult to find people to get signatures. I think the Kelowna one is going to run into some stumbling blocks with FIFA taking place at the same uh-huh. time. Like, have fun trying to get signatures outside of a stadium or whatever, and you're going to run into a lot of foreigners and a lot of people that aren't eligible. So it'll kind of change the dynamic.
0: Let's switch gears and talk about a third topic. Finally, the Site C Dam will be named after John Horgan, the late premier, the NDP premier. Adam, Horgan famously quipped that there are many positions on Site C. I should know, I've held them all. What do you think about this decision to name the dam after John Horgan?
2: This is a tough one for me. I was kind of there in that moment when the BC NDP and the BC Greens at the time, I was a Green MLA at the time, very strongly opposed to it. And there were many, many conversations, which I'm not going to get into here, but many conversations about the Site C Dam and what the BC NDP were going to do. And I know that there was a lot of internal conflict on that decision. You know, ultimately, from memory serves me correctly, it came down to a decision about the sunk cost bias, frankly, that $4 billion had been already spent on this dam, and that that there was fear that would be seen as a wasteful spending if the government decided to reverse its course. In the end, we spent what, $12 or $16 billion more, but it was not that that Premier Horgan was a supporter, like a robust or a vocal supporter of Site C. He bought a stake in opposition to it. He quite famously, as the quote coming into the segment here suggested. So, I think it's a curious choice. You tend to name infrastructure like this after the most vocal supporters and not the most reluctant ones. And that's how I would frame, if my memory serves me correctly, the way that the provincial government was taking it at that time. So when I heard about it yesterday, I was down at the legislature and I heard that was what was going on at lunch. I was like, this is a curious thing to be doing for sure. So anyway, it is what it is now.
0: Andrew, your take on this naming?
3: on one hand, I understand the temptation on David Eby's part to, A, remind people of a time when the NDP were quite popular and they had a premier that was doing very well, wax nostalgic a little bit. It's also looking at where the polls are, probably the last time the NDP will get a chance to name an infrastructure project for a while. But on the other hand, as you know, Adam was there, I was there at the press conference where Horgan announced this. This was not an event of jubilation back in December of 2017. It was almost a solemn affair in the legislative library. There weren't people popping corks and saying this is going to be a great thing. So it's so odd to have chosen to name something after a man who reluctantly was pushed into this. I mean, you can go on the government's own website still, on the Site C project website, and it makes sure to point out that it was not John Horgan's preference to even move forward on this project. That man's name is on this dam. I think it's actually a little insulting to his legacy.
0: Elizabeth, final 45 seconds to you. What's your take?
4: Yeah, I know his family was very supportive of this move, so I'm not sure it affects his legacy. And I also know that John Horgan struggled with this one. He went back and forth many times about what to do about this. He had a whole long history working on these kinds of problems before he was elected as a politician in energy and electricity particularly. But, you know, in the end, it did come down to the fact that Christy Clark worked really hard before the election to push the project so far along that canceling it was going to cost us billions of dollars. I think $4 billion was the lowest amount that was actually estimated for this. And I think in the end, he made the right decision because it was either abandon this and put this debt onto BC and get nothing for it, or go ahead and make the best of a bad situation. And, you know, it turns out we needed the power. So in hindsight, the decision was probably the right one.
0: We always need more time around here. Alas, the clock will allow no more. Elizabeth Call, Adam Olson, and Andrew Reeve, though, our Friday political panel, will be back. It's 2 minutes to 8, and let's go back to the newsroom. Liz MacArthur has the local news headlines.
5: 600 wastewater workers with Metro Vancouver will be in a legal strike position on Sunday. Their union says talks with the employer are at an impasse and no new talks are scheduled. And bear experts say they're disappointed to see viral videos of people feeding grizzly bears near Smithers. They say incidents like these usually end badly for bears and people.
0: In the weather today, it's going to be sunny across most of the region. Once again, a bit of morning fog on the West Coast, a drizzle on the North Island this morning, highs from 15 to 23 degrees. It's a minute to 8, and World Report is coming up next.
6: 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He hopes they'll inspire you to start a movement. 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
9: 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Coming up in half an hour, it's The Current with Matt Galloway.
10: It is enough to drive you crazy, that guy playing a video out loud on the bus or blasting TikTok feeds out of their phone in the park. What is with people not using their headphones, and what can we do to make it stop? It's coming up on The Current.
11: This is World Report. Good morning. I'm Mark Carcasol.
12: Canada's working. We're working in a spirit of cooperative federalism to make the country better. We're renovating the country as we go, and Alberta being at the center of that is essential.
11: That's Prime Minister Mark Carney praising Alberta's huge contributions to the country just hours after the province opened a potential path toward exiting the country. Last night, Premier Danielle Smith announced an October referendum question on separatism, though it's not a direct vote on whether to leave Canada, but a vote on whether to hold a binding separation referendum down the road. Some critics have called it a referendum to have a referendum. The move allows Smith to bypass a recent court decision that threw out a citizen-led petition. Julia Wong has more on that.
13: I wish to speak with you about the debate we're having in this province on the future of Alberta and Canada.
14: Alberta Premier Danielle Smith announcing Thursday night in a provincial address there will be a question about separatism on October's referendum ballot, but some might find it's not so straightforward. Should Alberta remain in Canada, or should the province hold a binding referendum on whether or not it should separate?
13: It's time to have a vote, understand the will of Albertans on this subject, and move on.
15: Premier is putting us through a very long and divisive process.
14: Thomas Lukaszek, the man behind the pro-Confederation Forever Canada petition, is frustrated.
15: First, we're going to hold a referendum if we want to have a referendum. And then if we decide to have a referendum, then we will have to hold another referendum. And if that doesn't confuse anybody, I don't blame you. That's not what leadership is all about.
14: Also upset with the premier, Treaty 6 Grand Chief Joey Peat.
16: Total disregard to First Nations. No respect whatsoever to treaty. Even this duty to consult. They didn't consult us regarding anything.
14: Those fighting for independence are not thrilled either. Jeffrey Rath, a lawyer for Stay Free Alberta, posted on social media the premier is dealing a referendum question from the bottom of the deck, suggesting the Albertans who signed the separatism petition are being ignored. Julia Wong, CBC News, Edmonton.
11: In British Columbia, a man has been sentenced in what officials there are calling the largest-scale case of voyeurism ever prosecuted in this country. Police say it involves hundreds of female victims whose images were posted online, and those are just the people they were able to identify. Jonna Bailan has more from Victoria.
17: 652 women and girls. That's how many victims Saanich police have been able to identify in thousands of images and videos captured by 39-year-old Yin Yang Derek Chan. Police say the materials were uploaded to a popular image-based social media app. Damon Kowalowicz is the deputy chief of Saanich PD.
18: We know that some of the material was shared online, including internationally. Our investigators have been taking steps to have that content removed. That process is very challenging. As many of us know, scrubbing the internet is virtually impossible.
17: Police say the investigation began 2 years ago. A detective was made aware of the photos and videos being posted from the Saanich area. The investigation led to Chan, who has a previous voyeurism conviction. He was arrested in April 2024, then released with conditions. While executing a search warrant at Chan's home, police found devices containing thousands of photos and hours of video. Chan was arrested again in January 2025. Months later, he pleaded guilty to voyeurism-related offenses. Ninu Kang, executive director of Ending Violence Association of BC, describes the toll on victims.
19: It impacts you for the rest of your life. Any space that you go, you just don't feel safe. You just don't know if this will happen to you again.
17: Chan has been sentenced to 4.5 years in prison with credit for time served. The court has also ordered he be placed on the sex offender registry for 20 years. Jonna Bailan, CBC News, Victoria.
11: Foreign Affairs Minister Anita Anand is calling the treatment of Canadians detained by Israel, quote, appalling. In a post on X, Anand shares that the activists have now arrived safely in Turkey and are receiving medical care. The 12 Canadians were part of the Global Sumud Flotilla. They were apprehended by Israel Defense Forces in international waters earlier this week. Anand is condemning the mistreatment of the Canadians after videos of the group were posted online by far-right Israeli politician Itamar Ben-Gvir. Uganda suspending travel to and from the neighboring Democratic Republic of Congo due to fears around an escalating Ebola outbreak there. The epicenter of the virus in eastern DRC sits right along the border with Uganda. The restrictions come as the disease continues its rapid spread. Health officials have already tracked more than 750 suspected cases and 177 suspected deaths. The WHO has also increased the national risk level in the DRC to very high. Anna Cunningham says fear and frustration are mounting in the region.
20: Panic at an Ebola treatment center, filmed by a health worker in the northeastern Congolese town of Rampara. Protesters seen setting fire to tents where Ebola patients were in isolation. It's believed their anger was sparked when hospital staff refused to release the body of a popular soccer player for burial. Even after death, Ebola patients remain infectious. Dr. Abdou Sebouchiche, a senior health advisor at International Medical Corps, says they are fighting misinformation as well as the deadly virus. Dr. Sebouchiche says some locals say it's magic killing people. Others don't believe Ebola exists. The echoes of grief resound in the city of Bunia in Ituri province as the body of one Ebola victim is carried away by health workers in protective suits. The M23 rebel group that controls part of the east has now confirmed the first case of Ebola in South Kivu province, far from the epicenter in Ituri. Concerns about just how widespread this virus now is has hit training for the DRC's World Cup team. Its soccer camp in the capital, Kinshasa, now cancelled. Dr. Oliver Johnson from King's College London says this outbreak raises problems since the US pulled out of the World Health Organization under President Donald Trump.
1: A World Cup in the US is exactly the kind of time the US and the WHO would be joining up, but they're barely on speaking terms anymore.
20: Anna Cunningham, CBC News, London.
11: Some NATO allies and defense officials are a little confused today, to put it mildly. They don't know what to make of an announcement by President Donald Trump that the US is deploying 5,000 new troops to Poland. It's a sudden 180 by the president. Earlier this month, the Trump administration announced it was removing roughly the same number of troops from Europe. Swedish Foreign Minister Maria Malmer Stenergard spoke to reporters at the NATO summit in Sweden.
21: Well, it is confusing, indeed, and not always easy to navigate. I guess you feel the same as I do. But we need to continue to focus on what we do and not what everyone else says.
11: In a post on social media, President Trump credited his close relationship with Poland's President Karol Nawrocki for the sudden military shift. Torrential rain and flooding are drenching parts of southern and central China. State media reports more than 20 people are dead. Dozens more are missing. The slow-moving storm has forced tens of thousands of residents from their homes over a massive area there. Forecasters say there's no immediate relief in sight either. Lisa Xing reports.
22: In Enshi, a city in China's Hubei province, torrential rain has been coming down for days, causing flash floods. The worst storm this year, says state media. At least 21 people are dead, according to reports. Six died after a pickup truck fell into a flooded river. Others are still missing, while more than 16,000 residents had to evacuate their homes. Enshi resident Chen Qixiu says when they woke up in the morning and looked around, it was like an ocean. After an hour, the water flooded into the room. As excavators worked to clear debris, remove mud, and even residents, authorities say they've allocated millions of dollars for disaster relief and emergency responses. Over 5 days, rain fell across a massive area, 1,000 kilometers covering seven of the country's southwestern and central provinces. Parts of Guangxi got more than 800 millimeters of rain, the flooding forcing schools and businesses to close. It's okay, don't be afraid, said this worker to an elderly resident who was crying. The best outcome is if you're safe. Chinese meteorologists say the unusually large areas of rainfall are slow moving. More rain is expected in the south, including in Hong Kong. Lisa Sheng, CBC News, Toronto.
11: And finally, in Kathmandu, Nepal. The sounds of a hero's welcome today for the man they call the Everest Man. 56-year-old veteran guide Kami Rita Sherpa received a rousing reception after scaling the world's tallest peak for a record-breaking 32nd time. Despite his historic feat, the veteran climber expresses worry. He warns that the mountain is getting dangerously overcrowded and is urging the Nepalese government to step in and tighten regulations. That is the latest national and international news from World Report. For news anytime, go to cbcnews.ca. I'm Mark Carcasole. This is CBC News.
0: Thank you, Mark. I'm Gregor Craigie in Victoria. This is On the Island.

0: Coming up this hour, in a galaxy far, far away, a Mandalorian accepts his next mission. The Mandalorian and Grogu is coming to theaters. Rachel Ho brings us a review in 10 minutes. But first, a Saanich man has been sentenced to 54 months minus time served in the most prolific case of voyeurism ever prosecuted in Canada. We'll hear from Saanich police next. It's 11 minutes after 8 o'clock, and Liz MacArthur is back with the local news headlines.
1: Surrey police say a shooting yesterday afternoon in the Cloverdale area is not believed to be linked to extortion. Someone fired shots at a business, but no one was injured. And the BC Civil Liberties Association will take part in a judicial review filed after the Greater Victoria School Board was fired by the province in January 2025. The BC CLA says it will argue the termination was unfair and the education minister acted beyond her legal authority.
0: In the weather today, it's going to be sunny right across the region, but a bit of morning fog and clouds on the west coast and some fog and drizzle this morning on the North Island. Highs from 15 to 23 degrees, and with the Humidex along the east coast, that 23 could feel more like 26. Sterling, how's it looking out there right now?
2: Well, fog and 11 degrees Celsius right now in Tofino, moving to 12 and cloudy in Port Hardy. Then we're really sitting around the 14, 15 degree mark, pretty much right across the rest of our listening area with mainly sunny skies, getting up to 17 right now in Nanaimo.
0: On the BC ferries right now, the 9 o'clock from Swartz Bay to Tsawwassen has 20% of the vehicle deck space free. In Nanaimo, the 840 from Departure Bay is 20% free. But at Duke Point Nanaimo, there is a 2 sailing wait. The 1015 and the 12:45 are both full. The next sailing available at Duke Point is at 2 p.m. This is On the Island on CBC Radio 1. It's 12 minutes after 8 o'clock. A Saanich man has been sentenced in what's believed to be the largest voyeurism case ever prosecuted in Canada. 39-year-old Yin Young Derek Chan will serve 54 months minus time served. The charges against Chan included recording people in places they could reasonably expect privacy, observing and recording for a sexual purpose, making child pornography, and publishing a recording obtained in the commission of a crime. Investigators say that at least 652 women and girls were victims in the case. Only 40 of those have been identified. To find out more this morning, we're joined by Damian Kowalowicz, Deputy Chief of the Saanich Police Department. Damian, thanks for joining us. Good morning.
3: Gregor, good morning.
0: Can you take us back to where this all began? What led to the initial investigation?
3: Well, the investigation itself began in early 2024 when our detectives from the Special Investigation Section were alerted to some sexualized images and videos that had been uploaded online from within Saanich. And we regularly work with our partner agencies and other law enforcement partners. In this case, it was the BC Internet Child Exploitation Unit who communicated with us. From there, the investigation began. We determined that there was images that were, in fact, meeting the criteria for voyeurism. And from there, the investigation began.
0: And how long did it take to identify Yin Young Derek Chan as a suspect in this?
3: Mm-hmm. Initially, when the images were uploaded, our investigators assessed the situation, a full team of specialized detectives who are subject matter experts with sexualized investigations were assigned. From there, we were able to identify the accused in fairly short order. And from there, it became an issue of authoring search warrants, judicial authorizations to obtain evidence. And from there, we recovered thousands of images, over 30 hours of video. So you can imagine the amount of review that goes into that. Investigators and detectives determined that the offending took place between 2017 and 2023.
0: Okay, so 6 years. And in all that time, what was Chan doing with these images and recordings?
3: Well, what we know is that Mr. Chan was uploading some of these images onto the internet, which also causes a different level of harm to the victims themselves, Gregor. For example, online harm is something that is increases the impact on these victims. Some of the material was shared internationally. We have been taking steps to proactively have that content removed. It's extremely challenging to scrub the internet, as we know. We're using different methods to try to remove as much of that content as possible to preserve the integrity of the victims.
0: Now, he was first arrested in 2024. Why did it take a couple of years to identify him to the public?
3: Yeah, that's a good question. In this particular case, our investigators had a variety of information before them. Because it was started in 2024, there was thousands of images that we needed to review. We needed to complete that work carefully, taking a victim-centered approach. At the same time, still working to identify what we know now was 652 different women and girls. So releasing detailed information early, especially locations or images, it risked harming people, at risk people discovering they were victimized in a very public way, Gregor, and we weren't prepared to support them properly or prosecute the matter or work with the BC Prosecution Service at that point. So our approach was deliberate to protect the integrity of the investigation, the court process, take a victim-centered approach to avoid re-traumatizing people. These are very challenging situations. We need to balance a multitude of factors when doing so.
0: And you mentioned this earlier. You've identified at least 652 women and girls as victims of Chan. How difficult has it been to identify those victims? Because my understanding is only 40 victims have been identified so far. Have I got the numbers right there?
3: Yeah, that's correct. So at this point, our investigators are still proactively making steps to try to identify as many of the remaining victims as possible. They're using creative and innovative ways to do so. A lot of individuals are online in general, as we know, so we're doing everything we can to try to identify them while also balancing the privacy that goes along with that. It's not an easy task. We're certainly not going to stop. And we haven't ruled out proposing future charges to the BC Prosecution Service via Crown Counsel, Gregor.
0: It probably bears stating it clearly in a society where almost everybody has a camera or recording device on them at all times these days. When it comes to filming or photographing people, what's legal and what isn't?
3: Well, let me be very clear. This was a very serious breach of privacy that affected, well, we know 652 people at a minimum. This was completely unacceptable. These photographs and images and videos were taken for a sexual purpose. They were also put on the internet. Any kind of images taken that are described as a sexual nature, when someone secretly watches or records another person, where there's an expectation of privacy, that is voyeurism. So, for example, you on the beach and someone taking a photo of an area that of your body that's expected to be private or a photograph in a sexual nature could meet the criteria of voyeurism.
0: And as you mentioned, of course, some of the images have been shared online, shown on websites overseas. How has that complicated your investigation and your ability to try to protect people from being further victimized?

0: proceedings and ultimately sentencing yesterday, of course, 4.5 years to help strengthen the case as well. So, yeah, we have to balance that. But, of course, at the end of the day, we are working our best to get as many of these removed as we can.
1: And you're asking anyone who thinks they might be one of the hundreds of unidentified victims in the case to contact them. How would people know that they might be one of the victims?
0: That's a question we're getting quite a bit. And again, this is a very unique situation with hundreds of unidentified victims. First of all, if you believe you have been affected, we encourage you to contact us. We've got an email address on our website, or contact our police department. We'll put you in touch with a detective. If you had a feeling, we have had people come forward already, communicate with us who feel like they've been affected. At the end of the day, we are in a tough situation because we have to protect the privacy of the victims, balancing that with proactively reaching out to the public, Gregor, to have people come forward. So it's a scenario that's not typical. We're doing our best moving forward to try to support this situation and take a victim-centered approach.
1: Damian Kowalewicz is Deputy Chief with Saanich Police Department. Thanks for joining us on the radio this morning, Damian.
0: Thank you, Gregor. Have a good day.
1: And anyone who believes they may be a victim in the case is asked to contact police. You can email file950@saanichpolice.ca. That's file950@saanichpolice.ca. It's 21 minutes after 8 o'clock now. This is On the Island.

0: Now to the movies. After three seasons of television, The Mandalorian is getting the big screen treatment. The Mandalorian and Grogu is the first Star Wars movie to be released in 7 years and reunites two fan favorite characters. Film critic and editor at Exclaim magazine, Rachel Ho, is here to talk about the movie and whether this is the way. Rachel, good morning.
1: Good morning, Gregor.
0: For non-Star Wars fans out there, or fans who didn't catch The Mandalorian, what do we need to know before watching The Mandalorian and Grogu?
1: The first thing I would say is this new movie was meant to be a fourth season of the show, The Mandalorian. And it makes a lot more sense to watch the film knowing that it was meant to be a season of television. Now, that show, The Mandalorian, it debuted back in 2019. And it was actually the first live-action Star Wars TV series that they ever made. Now, it followed a Mandalorian bounty hunter. He's going on missions around the galaxy. Eventually, he comes across Grogu, or as we love to call him, Baby Yoda. And then he became the galaxy's greatest single father. This show has been a pretty big success for Disney, I would say, especially in terms of their Star Wars franchise. So it was pretty much only a matter of time before they were going to try to get a film out of it as well.
0: Now, you mentioned it was supposed to be season four of the show. What changed?
1: The official line from Disney is, it's just a pivot. You know, they had season four and then they went, you know what, we're going to turn this into a movie. Simple as, right? In my opinion, though, I think it's a little bit more nuanced than that. It's been pretty well documented that Disney has been trying to figure out what their next move is going to be with the Star Wars franchise. They've had a few movies come out, a few TV shows, not including Andor, of course, but they did fall a bit flat. You know, they've been a little bit middling. They haven't quite been a part of the pop culture zeitgeist like other Star Wars films have. I think Disney saw this as an opportunity to distract audiences, entertain audiences, basically bide their time as they started to get their ducks in a row for this next big saga that they wanted to bring us on.
0: Interesting. How does a season of television translate into a single movie?
1: The best way I can describe it is that it's an entire video game that plays out over like just over 2 hours, basically. We have all the events of every episode kind of smooshed in together, and we get the sense that Mando is going through all these different levels of a game, all in aid of a mission, of course. It's the Mandalorian. He's always on a mission. Now, in this movie, his mission is find an Imperial warlord named Coin. You can have a listen here to Sigourney Weaver. She is a New Republic commander explaining to Mando exactly what the assignment is.
2: No one knows what he looks like, and most believe him to be dead.
3: Not a lot to go on. What's the play?
2: I want you to go to Nau Hutta and meet with the Hutts. They've agreed to lead us to him.
3: What's in it for them?

0: Their nephew is being held against his will by another crime syndicate on the Outer Rim. And they need a professional to get him out quickly and quietly.
1: Now, I understand that this movie was supposed to be a season of television, but I don't feel like the mission itself has a lot of weight to it. It doesn't feel worthy of a movie, right? Don't get me wrong, though. It's fun. It's a fun journey to go on with the Mandalorian. We got Baby Yoda in tow. The action scenes are pretty cool. I just expected there to be a little bit more like oomph in the film, you know, but it just wasn't the case here.
2: Yeah, okay, so no oomph in the story. How about Pedro Pascal? How does he do as the Mandalorian?
1: When he's actually in it, he's great. I mean, Pedro Pascal is the internet's favorite boyfriend at this point. And we haven't actually seen him in the Mandalorian suit in a little while. The last time that we saw his face in something related to this was the season 2 finale. Now, of course, a big part of the bounty hunters in Star Wars is that they are wearing a helmet to protect their identity, which I think just kind of very convenient that Pedro Pascal doesn't really need to show up to too much of the shooting schedule. But we do, of course, hear his voice throughout. You know, his voice was throughout the three seasons of TV and in this film as well, of course. Yeah. And it's a wonderful voice performance, I have to say. In this film, we get one scene where we do see Pedro's lovable face, and that is when Jabba the Hutt's siblings capture Mando and take off his helmet.
3: Mandalorian steel, priceless on the black market.
4: But what's even more is knowing we have shamed you forever.
3: We know the Mandalorian creed. You, the outcast, for letting an enemy see your face.
5: Not if you all die.
1: So the vast majority of the time in the show and in this movie, we're actually watching Brendan Wayne, who is the performer inside the suit. They actually call him the suit performer. And then we also have Latif Crowder, who is the stunt performer as the Mandalorian. So look, I love Pedro as much as the next person, but I do think Brendan and Latif, they deserve a lot more recognition than they have. Yeah. A lot of the success of The Mandalorian has been because of those two. I was very pleased, though, to see at minimum they did get proper acting credits in this movie.
2: Okay. What about the character we're all most interested in, Grogu, Baby Yoda? How does he factor into the movie?
1: He is half the title of this film, and I got to give Disney some credit here. They give the people what they want. We get a lot of Baby Yoda in this movie. He has his own little adventure as well. It's very, very adorable. Without question for me, Baby Yoda is the best part of this movie. It's the best part of this kind of sub-franchise, if you will. And I want to shout out Brendan Wayne again, because I don't think it is very easy to act with an animatronic puppet.
2: Yeah.
1: But one of the reasons the show has been so successful is the relationship between Baby Yoda and the Mandalorian, and Brendan Wayne has everything to do with that. So I would say, if you're kind of on the fence about whether or not you want to watch it, but you love Baby Yoda, it's worth the ticket just for his little antics in this movie.
2: Okay. It sounds, Rachel, like you've got some things you really enjoy about the film, but a bit of a beef with it as well. Is that fair to say?
1: Absolutely. Like, look, I don't think every Star Wars film necessarily needs to connect to some greater saga. I feel like Marvel has kind of wired our brains to think everything's got to connect with one another. We can just enjoy a standalone film for what it is, kind of like a bottle episode in a season of television. My issue with this movie, though, is we just don't get very much. We have another mission in this film, but it's in the same way that we've had for the last three seasons. And that's fine, I guess, but I believe in the pomp and circumstance of these tentpole blockbusters, and this just isn't it. So if you're a Baby Yoda fan, like I said, I think you're going to have a lot of fun with this movie, and I think it could be great for younger audiences as well. The true blue Star Wars fans out there, though, I think they're going to have a bit of a tougher time with this one. It is definitely not the movie they're looking for.
2: Rachel, thanks for this.
1: No problem at all, Gregor. Take care.
2: Rachel Ho, our film critic and an editor at Exclaim magazine, with her take on The Mandalorian and Grogu, the first Star Wars movie to be released in 7 years. This is On the Island on CBC Radio 1. Stay tuned. Liz MacArthur is up next with the 8:30 local CBC News.

0: This is CBC News from Victoria. It's 8:30 right now. It's 15 degrees and partly cloudy at the Victoria Airport. Good morning. I'm Liz MacArthur. A 39-year-old Saanich man has been sentenced in a voyeurism case involving over 650 women and girls as victims. Yin Young Derek Chan has been sentenced to 54 months in prison, minus time served, after he pleaded guilty. He was first arrested in the spring of 2024, released and arrested again in 2025. Police found thousands of photos and hours of video taken over 5 years at businesses, beaches, and in some cases through the windows of homes. Deputy Chief Damian Koala, which Wasanich Police says they did not notify the public about Chan after his initial arrest because of the volume of evidence and the nature of the investigation.
1: So releasing detailed information early, especially locations or images, it risked harming people, risked people discovering they were victimized in a very public way, and we weren't prepared to support them properly or work with the BC Prosecution Service at that point.
0: Kowalewicz says officers are working to remove the images from the internet. 40 victims have been notified, but police are now asking other potential victims to come forward. The BC Civil Liberties Association says it will be part of a judicial review involving the Greater Victoria School Board that will begin next week. The review was requested by former board trustees. It came after the province fired the school board in January 2025 over its refusal to reinstate police officers in schools and a failure to provide a safety plan. A single appointed trustee has been in the role since then and will remain in place until board elections this fall. The BCCLA said it will participate as an intervener in the judicial review and says it will argue the province overstepped its legal authority. The proceedings are expected to begin on Monday. The City of Vancouver will be reviewing its multiplex housing policies and zoning regulations after residents raise concerns. City Council voted last night to have staff reassess the policies which were adopted 3 years ago. Some people are complaining about a lack of parking, privacy, and trees being cut down for unaffordable multi-unit homes. Mira Baines has more.
2: We are behind the petition that has garnered over 2,400 signatures.
3: Vancouver resident Marissa Thomas is with a group concerned over new multiplexes built after new policies were adopted in 2023.
2: They tower over neighbors. They block all sun, ensuring there's no chance to grow vegetables, enjoy privacy in your yard, or find parking on your street.
3: Several people spoke about trees cut down to clear lots for more homes. City Councillor Lucy Maloney was the only councillor present to vote against the motion to review the policies. She says young families could be shut out of Vancouver if a review leads to limits on these types of homes.
4: I'm worried that this motion's similar to what Burnaby did, which has been described as a death blow for family-sized lane houses in Burnaby.
3: With the motion passing, city staff are being directed to review the existing regulations and report back to council. Mira Baines, CBC News, Vancouver.
0: Business leaders are renewing calls for the federal government to invest in flood infrastructure in Abbotsford. Fraser Valley reporter Kier Junos is hearing from Ottawa's representative in BC's Flood Mitigation Working Group.
5: For years, Abbotsford has been pushing for federal money to protect the Sumas Prairie from floods. The prized farmland hit hard by flooding in 2021 and 2025. Alex Mitchell from the Abbotsford Chamber says the region is still waiting for a fix.
6: The rest of the country may have moved on, but people in the Fraser Valley have not.
5: MP Anthony Housefather represents Ottawa in BC's multi-governmental flood mitigation group. He was put there after the December floods, but no major funding has been announced yet.
7: We're waiting for a proposal.
5: He says BC needs to be clear on what exactly needs to be funded, and things start moving once that's provided.
8: That consultation will happen, and then BC will write up a proposal for funding.
5: He made the comments at this week's Fraser Valley Economic Summit, which highlighted the region's importance. Conservative MP Brad Viss says he's optimistic Housefather is at the table, but still apprehensive.
9: Our region and frankly Canada depends on us fixing this issue.
5: Kier Junos, CBC News, Abbotsford.
0: And with the Site C Dam now officially named the John Horgan Dam, opponents of the massive hydro project are once again reflecting on how the former premier changed his position and allowed construction to proceed. Matt Preprost files this report.
10: Here in the Peace River Valley, Thursday's announcement met with a sigh and a shrug.
11: This building that we call the Site C Sex Museum.
10: The reservoir behind the dam swallowed up thousands of hectares of wildlife habitat and farmland, including that owned by Ken and Arlene Boone.
11: There's the famous photograph of John Horgan standing with Arlene and I with the sign Site C Sucks. Probably a little ironic that now that dam is being named after him.
10: Archives and memorabilia from a half century of protests against the project preserved here and put on display for the public. Back at the dam site, work continues to move out the work camp and build an Indigenous cultural center. BC Hydro says it's monitoring conditions along the reservoir as it prepares to open boat launches and public access this summer. Matt Preprost, CBC News, Fort St. John.
0: It's 8:35, and that's the CBC News from Victoria.
12: Thank you, Liz. Liz MacArthur at the news desk this sunny Friday morning. And Liz, one last look at the weather. How's the forecast shaping up this morning?
0: Well, sunny and windy for Greater Victoria, the Southern Gulf Islands, the Sunshine Coast, and East and Inland Vancouver Island today. Some morning fog on West Vancouver Island with clouds clearing up later this morning. On the North Island, foggy and drizzly this morning, then a mainly cloudy day with winds gusting to 40 kilometers an hour. The high to 22 in Victoria, 23 on East Vancouver Island, feeling like 26 though with the Humidex, and the high to 15 on the North Island.
12: Well, that's all the time we have for this Friday edition of the program. Thanks to everybody who helped put on the island together this week. Roseanne Holman, Emily Fagan, Paul Malcolm, Emma Jean, Preeti Sharma, and Alex Wathy. Jonna Bailon, Claire Cameron, and Maurice Seidler are our reporters. Jessica Lindsay is our producer. Madeline Green, our executive producer. On behalf of Liz and Sterling, I'm Gregor Craigie, wishing you a great weekend. And we'll leave you with this one that Stephen Colbert and Paul McCartney got a chance to sing last night. Thanks for listening, and stay tuned to CBC Radio 1. The Current is coming up next.

0: Sister Ray with their brand new single, Chewing on the Rind. That song just came out today. And that is it for Q Today. The show this week was produced, as always, by the best team in radio and podcasting. Simi Bassi, Ben Edwards, Zian Eros, Vanessa Nigro, Cora Najawan, Adriel Smiley, Caitlin Swan, and Catherine Stockhausen. Our digital team is Sabina Wex, Vivian Rashad, March Marcanti, and Nathan Chizen. Our production assistant is Zoe Morris. Sam Hashimi is our engineer with help from Shirley Gao. Our director is Gloria Mateo. Our senior producer is Matt Murphy. Beza Seifa is our executive producer. If you want to get in touch with me, q@cbc.ca. My name is Tom Power. We'll see you soon. Later on.
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2: Feel that? 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
3: Last night was the end of an era on late-night TV. Stephen Colbert has signed off for the last time. The group chat's here to reflect on the impact that he's had. And we're going to talk about the show that is going to fill his slot. It's a show called Comics Unleashed.
4: This is CBC News from Vancouver. Good morning, I'm Drew Karakas. There's a lot of reaction after Alberta Premier Danielle Smith announced her plans to call a referendum on whether that province should hold a separation referendum. Prime Minister Mark Carney has responded with praise for Alberta's contributions to Canada, and opposition leader Pierre Poilievre says Alberta should take charge of its own destiny within a united Canada. David Thurton reports.
5: Canada's working. We're working in a spirit of cooperative federalism to make the country better. We're renovating the country as we go, and Alberta being at the center of that is essential.
6: Prime Minister Mark Carney's first comments after the Alberta government announced a referendum on a referendum.
7: The additional question will be, should Alberta remain a province of Canada, or should the government of Alberta commence the legal process required under the Canadian Constitution?
6: Premier Danielle Smith broke the news Thursday. Her cabinet still needs to approve the question's actual wording. But as the five-month yes or no campaign kicks off, Carney says he will work with the Premier and opposition leader Pierre Poilievre.
8: Conservatives love Canada. I love Canada. We're going to fight for a united Canada every day in every way.
6: Political rivals working to keep the country together. David Thurton, CBC News, Ottawa.
4: More than 600 workers with Metro Vancouver have issued 72-hour strike notice. The Greater Vancouver Regional District Employees Union says its members will be in a legal strike position on Sunday afternoon. The workers operate the five wastewater treatment plants around the region, monitor air quality, and build infrastructure. In a statement, the union says talks with the employer are at an impasse and no new talks are scheduled. The City of Vancouver plans to review its multiplex housing policies and zoning regulations after concerns from residents. City Council has voted to have staff reassess the policies, which were adopted 3 years ago. Mira Baines reports.
9: We are behind the petition that has garnered over 2,400 signatures.
10: Vancouver resident Marissa Thomas is with a group concerned over new multiplexes built after new policies were adopted in 2023.
9: They tower over neighbors, they block all sun, ensuring there's no chance to grow vegetables, enjoy privacy in your yard, or find parking on your street.
10: City Councillor Lucy Maloney was the only councillor present to vote against the motion to review the policies. She says young families

Hi there, I'm Jason D'Souza. Join us every weekday afternoon for All Points West. 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

Toronto, if you know this next song, please sing it with me. Everybody, put your hands up.

0: was Tyler Shaw, recorded at the Mod Club in Toronto. Well, please join me next Friday afternoon for lots more of that concert on CBC Music Live, 2 p.m., half hour later in Newfoundland. 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I'm Dario Williams. Have a wonderful week. Till next time.
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3: Hello, I'm Catherine Marlowe. This afternoon on All Points West, we will have more reaction on the shocking voyeurism charges announced by Saanich police yesterday. And we'll hear about a classical form of South Indian dance that's coming to Victoria and the Gulf Islands this weekend. Stay with us. All Points West starts right after the news.
4: This is CBC News from Vancouver. Good afternoon, I'm Robert Zimmerman. The BC Nurses Union has reached a tentative agreement with the province. The deal includes improvements to benefits, a general wage increase of 12% over 4 years, and more supports around workplace safety and violence prevention. The ratification vote will be held next month. The BCNU represents more than 60,000 nurses across the province. Three clam fishermen are dead and two more are in hospital after their boat capsized last night northwest of Powell River. The boat was about a kilometer offshore when it went over near Savory Island. The two survivors managed to make it to shore. The three other men were eventually found by search crews. They were members of the Klahamin First Nation. There's no word on why the boat capsized. The remains of a missing BC actor have been found in Lions Bay. Stuart McLean was last seen May 15th at his home in the Sea to Sky community. Homicide investigators have now taken over the case. Alana Kelly has the details.
5: What happened to Stuart McLean? That's the question homicide investigators are trying to figure out. The 45-year-old Brunswick Beach resident was last seen at his house on May 15th. Dorothy and Russ Meeklejohn live next door.
6: Hard to imagine there is a situation or somebody out there that would want to do him harm.
7: Yeah, he's just such a... Yeah. And a lovely man.
5: Police say they've uncovered evidence of a homicide. A black tent has been set up over the train tracks across the road from his house. Police have been going door to door looking for surveillance footage.
6: 5-6 police vehicles and I'm guessing 20 police officers. They're poking at the bushes. Swarm. They're walking down the street. They're walking around. Coast Guard coming up and down.
5: The Integrated Forensic Identification Service is also on scene. McLean was a Canadian-born actor and was in the TV series Virgin River and Arrow. Alana Kelly, CBC News, Lions Bay.
4: In the interior, the RCMP is expanding a program to help police officers on mental health-related calls. Starting next week, officers in the Thompson and Shuswap regions will have access to an app-based program called Health IM. Staff Sergeant Chris Dodd says the app gives officers immediate tools for dealing with individuals during a mental health or addiction crisis, including details about specific people.
8: Their mental health challenge, their triggers, their risk factors. What it brings also to the table is de-escalation techniques that other officers use to de-escalate that client.
4: He says the app also gives risk assessment tools to help the officer determine if they need to bring an individual into custody or in for medical care.
9: My position is to stay. I believe Albertans should remain in Canada.
4: Alberta Premier Danielle Smith says she wants her province to stay a part of Canada and will do everything in her power to convince Albertans to do the same. That comes a day after she announced her province will hold a referendum asking whether Albertans should begin the process of holding a referendum on separation. The Premier says she is honoring the choice of hundreds of thousands of Albertans who she says wants to want to settle the debate. Smith insists she will accept the outcome of the vote. A new protected marine area is being established in BC's Great Bear Sea. The region will be larger than Prince Edward Island and operated by Parks Canada, along with six coastal First Nations. The conservation area will extend as far inland as Bella Coola and is being established to protect marine life, including glass sponge reefs, salmon, and migrating humpback. Parks Canada says fisheries will still be allowed to operate in the region, with the exception of bottom trawling. And that's the CBC News from Vancouver. For news anytime, go to our website at cbc.ca/BC.
3: Thank you, Robert. Good afternoon. I'm Catherine Marlowe, and this is All Points West. Coming up in this hour of the show, a unique boat will be traveling around Todd Inlet starting this spring. It's called Pumpty Dumpty, and it will offer free sewage tank pumpouts for boaters in an effort to clean up local waters. We'll check it out in just a few minutes. And a deadly week on BC waters is raising fresh questions about summer safety. After the 3:30 news, we will talk about staying safe on the water. All that and more coming up this hour of All Points West. First, though, let's find out about the weather. Alex Wathy is here with us today. Hello, Alex.
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3: What can we expect for our weekend weather?
10: Well, tonight, expect a few clouds in Victoria, Nanaimo, Comox, Campbell River, Port Alberni, on the Sunshine Coast and the Southern Gulf Islands, with highs between 9 to 11 degrees. Tofino, partly cloudy, 9 degrees, mainly cloudy and 10 degrees in Port Hardy. And on Saturday, your highs 18 to 24 and mainly sunny for Victoria, Nanaimo, Comox, Campbell River, Port Alberni, Powell River, and the Southern Gulf Islands. Skies are clearing and 15 degrees in Tofino. And for the North Island, a mix of sun and cloud and 14 degrees.
3: Thank you, Alex. On the ferries, quite chill from Swords Bay to Tsawwassen today, given it is a Friday. So the 3 o'clock hasn't left yet. It's still got room, and there's no waits for any of the other sailings today as either. A little busier, though, out of Nanaimo. So from Duke Point to Tsawwassen, the 3:15, which is next up, still has some room, but the 5:45 is full. After that, you've got the 7, which has tons of room. And we have a one sailing wait from Departure Bay to Horseshoe Bay. So the 4 o'clock is full. The next sailing is at 8:30, and it's got 20% of its vehicle space still available. It's 6 minutes now after 3 o'clock. Well, federal leaders are responding today to the latest news on Alberta separation. It comes after Alberta Premier Danielle Smith announced a referendum question for this fall, which will essentially ask voters if her province should stay in Canada or if it should then hold another referendum, this one binding, on whether or not to separate. Here is part of what Conservative leader Pierre Poilievre, who is also an Alberta MP, said today.
11: So I'm a strong Canadian Federalist, a proud Albertan, and a proud Canadian. I want a strong Alberta within a united Canada. And all conservatives will be campaigning for Canadian unity in Alberta and potentially, we hope not, but potentially in Quebec as well if the separatists win there. We believe that Alberta deserves a fair deal in this country, which means that we unblock the resources. We allow the oil and gas sector to grow. We get the federal government off the backs and out of the way of Alberta workers and small businesses so the province can prosper, reverse the gun grab and other unnecessary federal liberal irritants, but all for the purpose of you making our country more united, more affordable, and more strong. It is the job of the Prime Minister of Canada to unite the country. And as Prime Minister in waiting, I will begin that work myself. I will be campaigning across the province of Alberta, encouraging Albertans to stay as part of the Canadian family and encouraging nationwide unity for all Canadians.
3: That's federal Conservative leader Pierre Poilievre speaking today about a referendum in Alberta that will happen this fall. He also referenced a Quebec election there. That province's next general election will be in October. Now, Prime Minister Mark Carney was also asked about Alberta separation today. Here is part of what he had to say.
12: Canada's working. We're working in a spirit of cooperative federalism to make the country better. We're renovating the country as we go, and Alberta being at the center of that is essential. It's essential for the workers. I think of the workers of local 496 that I visited last week, who will help build, not just in Alberta, but across the country. That's why we're committed to creating more than 100,000 new apprenticeships over the course of the next decade. I think about the healthcare workers that we're working to have a better system. And I think about the farmers in Alberta and across the prairies. We have worked hard to reopen export markets for them in time for planting season. And I'm pleased to see that that's all moving forward.
3: That was Prime Minister Mark Carney speaking in Ottawa earlier today. Last night, Alberta Premier Danielle Smith announced that residents of her province will be asked to vote in the fall about the prospect of separating. The question we'll ask, and this is the question verbatim, should Alberta remain a province of Canada or should the government of Alberta commence the legal process required under the Canadian Constitution to hold a binding provincial referendum on whether or not Alberta should separate from Canada? And coming up in about an hour from now, we're going to talk a little bit more about what this means and what the various responses from other levels of government may be. It's 9 minutes now after 3 o'clock. Well, the musician Brandon Isaac has been touring the world for 4 decades. He is originally from Whitehorse, but now based here on Vancouver Island. And on Saturday Night Blues this week, he chats with host Holger Peterson about the direction he took for his latest album, which is called Walking with the Blues.
13: Okay, I'm digging in harder. I'm going to make a real blues record that people can't argue with. It'll be too much blues. It'll be a miracle. So I went back to the studio and started preparing, you know, with old grooves and shuffles. And I didn't reinvent the wheel, but, you know, I'm keeping that old blues music alive, those old grooves alive. And that's what I wanted to do. And people seem to be, you know, really enjoying it. So I couldn't be happier, Holger.

0: It's Brandon Isaac with Little Did He Know. You can hear him on Saturday Night Blues tomorrow. That's on CBC Music at 6 o'clock. Well, efforts to clean up Todd Inlet on the Saanich Peninsula got a boost this spring. A pump-out boat is just about ready to start operations. It's called Pumpty Dumpty, and it is owned by the Sartlip Nation and will be operated by volunteers with the Saanich Inlet Clean Water Society. It will empty the sewage tanks of boats in the inlet and discharge them at the neighboring Brentwood Bay Ferry Terminal. It's been several years since this service was offered, and people in and around the inlet hope it will be a big step in restoring the local ecosystem. John Harper is the president of the Saanich Inlet Clean Water Society, and he met our Liz MacArthur aboard Pumpty Dumpty.
1: We're on the boat right now. It's a pretty trim little vessel. Can you sort of describe what it is?
2: If it didn't have all these incredibly obvious signs all over it and the big Pumpty Dumpty sign, it would look like an ordinary center console pleasure craft, you know, like a sports fishing vessel. But the difference is this was designed right from the keel up to be a pump-out boat. It was actually donated to the Sartlip by Bouchard Gardens, and it's a Cadillac pump-out boat. So the tank is all under the floor you're standing in, and that's really nice. The pump parts are proven pump parts here. We've got a pump underneath the console there. It's a big diaphragm pump that has a diaphragm that's about the size of a dinner plate. And we've got hoses all over the place. This particular hose is the suction hose that we hook up to a boat to pump out the holding tank. This green hose is the hose we hook up to the BC Ferry Terminal to discharge the material into the Peninsula sewer system. Other than that, you know, we've got a few mostly safety things up forward, a life ring and spill kit, and whatever other safety things we're required to have. So I made the decision, I think somebody helped me, maybe John Denny helped me. He said, don't let people call you. So I'm not carrying a phone. We're gonna do online booking for this and work out the bookings for people in the bay that way.
1: Right. So if people want you to come and pump out their vessel, then they have to book online.
2: They book online. It's pumptydumpty.ca. We'll get back with either a text or an email to confirm their time when the vessel will show up. We offer this service for free, so there's no barriers, economic barriers for people not being able to afford a pump out. About 20 people live out in the bay that could use a pump out service, and some of those are, you know, pretty marginalized people or whatever and don't have the resources that you might want to do regular pumping, but we can now provide that for free. The deal we've had with this marina is because John has donated the berthage for the boat, that all his customers in the marina will get free pump out for the year. So, and we're trying to make arrangements like that with the other marinas in the bay also.
1: Can you show me a little bit how this works?
2: Yeah, it's just, this is the suction hose. And so we go up, there's a bucket of various attachments that fit onto boats, and we can go up to a boat and people unscrew their little fitting. We put an attachment there. We can attach this onto this. And I've just got it set up in a bucket of water here. And to demonstrate that, and we just push the pump here. And you can see it takes about, this is a 5-gallon bucket, and it takes about 30 seconds for the thing to draw down the 5 gallons. So about 10 gallons a minute. I guess that's

0: Why isn't that so funny? We're like kids.
1: it's funny. So that seems like it would empty a tank very quickly.
0: Most holding tanks, people will usually have them about 20 gallons or so. So it's going to be 2 minutes to empty a holding tank. And this is a 230-gallon tank in the bottom of the boat here. So we can do about 10 vessels. Is that math right? Yeah, 10 vessels. And then we'll have to go and discharge.
1: Yeah.
0: And start over again.
1: This seems like a pretty good job. Are you excited about doing it?
0: Well, I hope I'm not the only one doing it. It's not really a job. I'm volunteering, and I have a lot of other things to do. But we have a number of volunteers lined up to help. And so initially, we're going to start out with just an evening a week and one day of the weekend per week. And we'll see how that goes. And then probably during the high season, we'll do it much more often than that. Mm-hmm. So that's the plan. Well, I'm excited to see the service going. And I think as people in the bay and people around the bay, we all would like to see a cleaner bay. And every time you pump out, you're helping that, because if you don't make it easy, people will discharge into the inlet. So you have to think you're cleaning 20 gallons at a time.
2: That was John Harper, president of the Saanich Inlet Clean Water Society. He was speaking to our Liz MacArthur on Pumpty Dumpty, which is the pump-out boat that will be offering free sewage tank pump-outs in Todd Inlet. It's part of the Tsleil-Waututh Nation's larger effort to eventually restore food harvesting. Vicky Kolotkova is the marine liaison for the Tsleil-Waututh Stewardship Department.
3: The pump-out boat project has been one of the things that landed on my desk very early on. And I'm so excited that it only took us a couple months to make this project happen.
1: Tell me a little bit about how this ties in then to the idea of restoring food harvesting.
3: Mm-hmm. So we're just hoping, one step at a time, to make sure that the water quality in the bay is within, healthy boundaries and values. We also, the Saanich Inlet Protection Society recently started a water quality monitoring effort. They're once a month, they're going out. I believe in collaboration with Surf Rider Foundation, they do water quality testing at different parts of the bay. So we're trying to find out what might be the sources of, different pollution sources and try to fix that. Like there's a really multi-level mm-hmm. type of effort in terms of making sure that the waters here are as healthy as possible. And pumping out or offering the pump out service is one of, the big parts in this. We're just trying to make sure that the bay keeps getting better and better, that the human impact is somewhat limited. Yeah.
1: It seems like there's a lot of will to mm-hmm. tackle this. Like, I don't know if you've received resistance from anyone.
3: No. So, and that's one of the best, it's really, really a great experience for me because we've received support basically from everybody, both financial from Central Saanich and just the work power and people being willing to help us with the signage on the boats for free by donation, help us devote their time by John Harper by running the boat. There's just been endless amount of support. I believe that everybody wants this to work. Everybody in the bay wants this service to be present. And yeah, we have received zero resistance. So, and I hope that's going to be the case going forward.
2: That was Vicky Kolotkova speaking with CBC's Liz MacArthur. She is the marine liaison for the Tsleil-Waututh Stewardship Department. The nation is working on restoring the ecosystem of Todd Inlet and eventually bringing back food harvesting in the area. Now, speaking of food, yesterday at this time, we spoke to cookbook author Julie Van Roosendaal, and we asked you to text us with your favorite kind of cookie or square for a chance to win a copy of her latest book, which is called Kathy the Mail Girl's Mother's Cookies. Congrats to Eleanor Creighton, who won. And Eleanor, if you haven't already, please text us your mailing address so that we can make sure we get that book to you. Now, it is 23 minutes after 3 o'clock. Darius Madavi is off today, but CBC's Stephanie Hungerford is here with a closer look at the weekend forecast. Hello, Stephanie.
4: Hi, good afternoon.
2: It's looking pretty summery right now. Is that going to continue?
4: It is, yes. And just for the record, I love bird's nest cookies.
2: Oh,
4: those are the best.
2: Those that's the a good
4: best.
2: One.
4: I know. I don't make them very well, but anyway. But yes, I'll start with Port Hardy, 10 degrees and mainly cloudy tonight, tomorrow, mix of sun and cloud and 14 degrees Sunday. That rain will roll in, though, with a high of 11. Tofino, you're also going to see that sun as well. That's going to come later in the day tomorrow. You will have some clouds tonight, 9 degrees. You'll have some fog in the morning, but then it'll clear late in the morning. High sitting at 15 tomorrow, Sunday, 13 with also periods of rain. For Nanaimo and Campbell River, 11 degrees tonight with a few clouds. Saturday, also really sunny and 21. Sunday, also seeing those showers and 17. For Victoria, a few clouds tonight and 10 degrees. Really sunny tomorrow, 19. Sunday, a mix of sun and clouds. You're not going to really see that rain until possibly Sunday night. And you'll have highs on Sunday sitting around 17. And for Port Alberni, this will be the warmest region of the island with the highs sitting at 24 tomorrow and sunny. Showers will, however, arrive Sunday with a high of 17.
2: Okay, so if you're going to make some bird nest cookies, wait until Sunday to make them.
4: Sunday, exactly, when it's raining and, you know, you just want to hunker down with a book and those cookies.
2: Love it. Stephanie, thank you. Have a good weekend.
4: You too.
2: Stephanie Hungerford in today for Darius Madavi. Well, a Toronto-based singer-songwriter Adria Kane has some new music out from her latest album, which is called This Feels Like Home. Here is the lead single, Driving Miss Daisy.

Coming up in the next half hour of All Points West, we're going to check in with someone from the Life Saving Society of BC and Yukon to talk about water safety. It has been a deadly week for folks on the waters in and around Vancouver Island. So we're going to talk a little bit about what we should be careful for when we are out on the water this summer. That conversation and more still to come. I'm Catherine Marlowe. This is All Points West. We'll be back with you after the BC News.

0: when we have a week like this that has been so tragic out on the water?
1: In a word, heartbreak. It's just heartbreaking. And especially, you know, the three that passed from a really small community. And I can only imagine what is going through that community's minds right now. And our hearts and thoughts are with all of the families of everybody that has passed this week from drowning.
0: Let's go through some of the things that we can keep in mind to help us stay safe. Let's start with people who are at the beach. What precautions would you suggest people take when we're just hanging out at the beach?
1: I think something that's really important to keep in mind is we're all, like, a lot of people are comfortable in a swimming pool where there's a bottom, lane lines, an edge to grab onto. And it's really important to remember that open water has its own specialties of things that could be risks for us, such as drop-offs, currents, weather changes, water temperature. And just because we may have some competency in being able to swim in a pool, it doesn't always translate to open water. The other thing that I want to just remind everybody is that we had a very, very dry winter with no snow. So some of our bodies of water are going to look a little bit different than they may have even looked last year where there was more water. So that might mean that a drop off that was previously in the distance is much closer to the shoreline now.
0: Well, that's a good thing to think about, just that the water might, even if the water is less deep, that might be a bigger problem for you.
1: Yeah. It's one of the things I like to say is just because I'm comfortable swimming here doesn't always mean that I'm comfortable swimming there. And so doing a scene assessment of wherever you plan to recreate around water. And by a scene assessment, I mean, look around at your surroundings. Is there rescue equipment nearby? Do I have cell service? If I don't have cell service, how could I call for help? Am I with somebody else? How does the water look today? And really making sure that you're running through a checklist each and every time you go to recreate around water.
0: Okay, so what if you are heading out in a boat or maybe paddling on a kayak or a paddleboard? What other things should you be thinking about?
1: Well, it's interesting. We would never get in our cars and start driving down the highway without clicking on our seatbelts. That's second nature to us. And that's something that we would really like to impart, that it should be second nature to click on your life jacket or PFD when you're getting on a watercraft, getting in the boat or going out on the water. We are used to the safety device of a seatbelt, but it's something that we really need to train ourselves to do, that it's not good enough to just bring a life jacket or PFD. You need to be wearing it for it to work.
0: And for people who are really confident swimmers, they might think, okay, that's fine, but I don't need to do that. What would you say to those people?
1: I'm a pretty confident swimmer. I've been a lifeguard for 25 years and I'm an avid open water swimmer. And this is still something that I think is extremely important, because especially in a situation where a boat may capsize or you don't know, maybe you're going to hit a log or a rock and you actually go unconscious. You can't swim when you're unconscious. So that life jacket and PFD, that is a lifesaver for everybody, not just those who are weaker swimmers.
0: Okay. And what about if you are actually swimming in a river or a lake, for example? What should you be doing to stay safe?
1: Always swimming with a buddy, never going alone. And this was a lesson that I myself have learned in past experiences where I was, you know, swimming in a lake and I ended up having a cramp, and I was able to grab onto my swim buddy, which is an inflatable device, and relax my leg and stretch. But that importance of having somebody that knows where you're going, knows what the water's looking like, or is even right beside you recreating in the water, that is pivotal, to have somebody that is there to spot you, be able to call for help, or be able to assist in the event of an emergency.
0: Now that warmer weather is here, we've kind of had this early blush of summer. Do you expect to see and hear about more incidents out on the water?
1: Oh, I do, and I really don't want to. I really want to challenge everybody in British Columbia to try to work on lowering our drowning numbers. We have seen a little bit of an uptick in recent years, and you know, we have seen some quite hot summers and hot summer events like heat domes. Those didn't necessarily exist when I was a young kid, but that brings people to the water to cool down, recreate, and have an enjoyable summer. So we expect to see our open waterfronts get busier throughout the summer. But really, stop and take a look, because nobody goes out and expects to have their death on a day where they're expecting to have a fun day around the water. Nobody goes out expecting to drown, but it's accidental and it's also preventable.
0: So you talked about, you know, when you get somewhere, checking out the scene, making sure you've got your PFD and all those sorts of things. What about ahead of time? Where can people go for more information or maybe even for some water safety training this summer?
1: Yeah. So our website, lifesaving.bc.ca, has a whole water smart section on different tips to keep you safe while boating, or on ice when we're in winter, how to manage backyard pool safety, supervising children.

0: season. So you can always reference our website for things like that. We also regularly post swimming and water safety tips on our socials at LifesavingBCYK. We will keep you well informed throughout the summer.
1: All right. Well, Kimiko, thank you for joining us today.
0: Thank you for having me, and everybody stay safe out there.
1: All right. You too. Kimiko Hirakita is with the Lifesaving Society of BC and Yukon. That website she mentioned again is lifesaving.bc.ca.

0: You are listening to All Points West on CBC Radio 1. It is 3:42 on a Friday afternoon here, and it's time to check in with our business desk. Here is Chris Edwards.
1: Good afternoon. Starting off with the latest retail sales numbers from Statistics Canada, Canadians are spending more than ever, though the pace of spending is slowing down. This is from the latest data for March. StatsCan says retail sales increased 0.9% that month, but that was led by higher spending on gasoline. March, of course, was when gasoline prices shot up with the war in Iran. StatsCan says that ate into other spending. So core retail sales, not including gasoline, actually edged down 0.1% in March. But one spending basket that I want to focus on here is beef. If you've been to the grocery store lately, you know that beef has become much more expensive in Canada. The price has gone up by over 60% in the last 5 years. And the reason is that the cattle population of North America plummeted a few years ago, mostly because of droughts and poor pasture conditions. I spoke to Kevin Greer about all this. He's an expert on the Canadian meat market. And he said the herds are recovering now, but we still have a while to wait for lower beef prices.
2: It'll get worse before it gets better, because when you keep the female back on the farm, that means you're not turning her into steaks and hamburger. So probably it will be continue bad this year and probably 2027 before 2028 before we start to see more production.
1: An advanced estimate for April says retail sales slowed down even more last month. We'll get the full data for that in a few weeks. Moving to streaming news now, the CRTC wants online streamers to contribute 15% of their Canadian revenue to Canadian content. That number used to be 5%, so this is a tripling of that amount, and it is ruffling some feathers, especially in the U.S. where these streamers are based. But the CRTC says this will stabilize funding for Canadian content to around $2 billion a year. Mario Mota is a media and policy research consultant in Ottawa. He said pushback on these decisions is always expected.
3: There's probably going to be a lot of unhappy people with this decision, which generally tends to be what big CRTC decisions look like. If you tend to make everyone unhappy, they think they have a good balanced decision. At the end of the day, the streamers are having to pay more into funding Canadian content and supporting Canadian content than they probably would have liked. It shouldn't come as a surprise to them. They're being asked in all kinds of jurisdictions around the world to support domestic content more.
1: Now, the CRTC could not actually say when these new rules will be enforceable. Right now, streamers aren't even paying the 5% of their revenue for CanCon yet. It's all tied up in a court battle. Meanwhile, the Motion Picture Association of Canada condemned the CRTC's plans as overly burdensome and will raise the price of doing business in Canada, and that will likely be passed on to Canadian streaming subscribers. And finally, most of us wish we started investing earlier in life, but now Wealthsimple wants to introduce investing to kids. It's launching accounts for kids and teenagers with parental controls, I should add. Parents will be able to make investment decisions on behalf of their children. Wealthsimple will also allow adult children to have more control over their parents' accounts if their parents so choose. At the moment, that can be a real hassle when it comes to passwords and identity verification, even if the parents have consented. And it's easy to see why Wealthsimple is doing this. Investment accounts tend to be sticky, so the younger they get their clients, the better. For CBC Radio, I'm Chris Edwards.
0: Thank you, Chris. I'm Catherine Marlowe, filling in for Jason D'Souza this spring on All Points West. He'll be back with you in a couple of weeks. Well, private donations of plasma are coming under more scrutiny. The family of a student who died after donating plasma in Winnipeg has called for the reopening of the investigation into her death. The student went into cardiac arrest after donating at a for-profit clinic. Now, Health Canada found that the death was not linked to the donation. But for more on this story, we've reached Stephen Staples. He is a National Director of Policy and Advocacy at the Canadian Health Coalition, and we reached him in Toronto. Hello, Stephen.
4: Hi, Catherine.
0: Now, two deaths have been linked to plasma donations at for-profit clinics. How risky is it to give plasma?
4: Well, that's a great question, and that's what everybody is trying to figure out. What is the level of risk posed to these people? Now, if you're in Health Canada, And if you're part of the company, Grifols, that runs these private collection facilities, you're going to say that there's no risk at all. But if you're a member of the family of some of these people who died related to these donations, and other people that are concerned about the safety of a for-profit kind of collection system developing in Canada, there's a lot of unanswered questions. So I think, you know, where there's enough smoke, there's fire. And we do really need to have a big investigation to figure out what is happening in these facilities across Canada, these private facilities across Canada, and what is the level of risk posed to people that are making donations.
0: As you said, Health Canada finished an investigation, said that, that there was no link between this one particular death and the fact that this woman was giving plasma. What are the unanswered questions to you?
4: Yeah, there's a lot of them. I mean, and some of the information is still kept secret. For instance, the agreement between Canadian Blood Services and the company Grifols, multi-year agreement that was signed in 2022, is still kept secret. MPs have demanded to get a copy of it, and they do have it, but they haven't released it yet. There are reports that are being dribbled out that are being presented in the paper right now, some of which are contradictory. For instance, you know, Health Canada did a number of inspections on Grifols sites, and they found enough evidence to say that they had to put 16 requirements on the whole system, not just a few collection sites, but the whole 17 systems because of concerns, but yet stopped short of actually preventing Grifols from continuing on to collect it. There's also different approaches. Canadian Blood Services, the voluntary system that also collects plasma, is only allowed to collect once a week from donors. Grifols does it at a level twice that, two times per week. And there's still just not enough medical evidence to say for sure, even though there may be only a few incidents that we know of, to say for sure, is this practice actually safe for people?
0: How do plasma donations actually work for people who aren't familiar with this process?
4: Yeah, so it's a lot like donating blood in some respects. It kind of looks the same. You go to a clinic, you know, you're there for a while, you're attached to a machine, you're tapped into your blood, but only in the case of plasma, it's an ingredient that's in your blood. And so they skim it out of your blood and then put your blood back in your body instead of collecting it. And then this plasma, it's this kind of yellow, sticky stuff. And this is further refined and used to make medicines, especially in cancer treatment. Anybody with immunodeficiency benefits from the medicines that are made from this. And it's very valuable. It's worth a lot. That's why you've got these companies that are involved in collecting it. And normally, this is done by Canadian Blood Services. You remember, this is the agency, nonprofit, voluntary collection only, that was set up after the terrible incidents in the 1980s when thousands of people contracted HIV and hepatitis C from tainted blood. Mm-hmm. There was the Creever Inquiry, and Canadian Blood Services was set up as this kind of public trust. Well, now they've entered this agreement with this private company a few years ago that set up all these for-profit systems. So now you've got two systems. You've got a voluntary system and a paid donation system where the company actually pays people to donate, operating at the same time in Canada, and that's the nub of the problem.
0: And what sort of oversight is there of these private plasma clinics?
4: Well, you know, this is a big question. So it's overlapping jurisdictions. You've got this agreement with Canadian Blood Services, the nonprofit agency that's hired Grifols and pays about $1 billion for plasma. You've got Health Canada involved, which licensed the facilities, conducts the inspections, and was responsible for slapping these conditions down on it. You've got provincial bodies as well, too. And of course, paid donations is banned in British Columbia. It's banned in Quebec, and it's banned in Ontario, although they managed to find a loophole in the legislation to allow paid donations to continue. So there's these overlapping jurisdictions that's going on here. And in this case, these two deaths, it's really illustrating the problem, because we're getting conflicting information coming from various, the autopsy report versus the Health Canada report. We're getting conflicting information, some inspectors expressing grave concerns about what's happening in some of these private facilities, but yet the license keeps getting approved and they're allowed to continue. So it's a real mishmash. It's real mishmash.
0: What sort of regulations would you like to see in place?
4: Well, our preference would be to stick with what the Creever Inquiry back in the 1990s recommended in the first place. You know, he had five principles. The second one was to make sure there was no for-profit collection. And this is something that we think is important, that once profit gets into the system, this is where you get a lot of contractual secrecy. You get a lot of money changing hands, weak regulatory systems being put up. This could be a real problem. So we think that in light of these two deaths, the questions that are being raised, the lack of information in some cases, conflicting information in others, that a pause absolutely should be put on this. It should be given back to our nonprofit Canadian Blood Services system that should be primarily responsible and not involved in paid collection. And there needs to be a full investigation about what happened to these two tragedies that happened in Winnipeg.
0: I should have asked you this before, but how did it come to be that for-profit plasma collection started happening in some parts of the country?
4: Yeah, well, it was really controversial. As I mentioned, it's banned in some provinces. There was a loophole in Ontario that allowed Grifols to open up facilities here under contract of Canadian Blood Services. So they've managed to do that. At the time, you know, Canadian Blood Services said they didn't have enough. They had a shortage of plasma. And even though they were operating their own voluntary collection systems and even expanding them, they needed this contract with these private companies that would pay people to donate. And, you know, will there be cost-cutting measures? Are people being properly trained? How are these companies operating? The nature of the inspections that we've seen have shown that improper training, not enough supervision, alarms going off in machines and staff not knowing how to operate them, high levels of donations and not good patient screening happening. And so the concerns that were raised when this contract was brought in 2022 are really being proven, I think, to be valid.
0: Well, Stephen, thank you for joining us to talk about this today.
4: Nice to talk to you.
0: Stephen Staples is the National Director for Policy and Advocacy at the Canadian Health Coalition. We reached him in Toronto. Well, here's a song from our friends over at CBC Music who are suggesting this as one you need to hear. It's brand new music from Broken Social Scene. The song is called Only the Good I Keep.

0: Broken Social Scene with brand new music, Only the Good I Keep, featuring vocals from Hannah Georges. The band is on tour right now with dates in the United States, Europe, and Canada, but they have no BC dates coming up. The closest they will be is Seattle, or if you don't want to go to the States, Calgary. Now, speaking of Calgary, coming up in the next half hour of the show, we're going to talk to a political scientist in Calgary about the latest news on Alberta separation, the official question that Albertans will be asked in the referendum, which was announced last night, that referendum coming up in the fall. We'll talk about that and more after we come back from the national news.
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3: The writer and director Boots Riley doesn't just make films to entertain. He hopes they'll inspire you to start a movement. Boots will be here to talk about why he's hoping his new movie about a crew of shoplifters who dismantle the fashion industry might just inspire you to start a revolution.
4: From CBC News, The World This Hour, I'm Kaz Bovin.
5: My position is to stay. I believe Albertans should remain in Canada.
4: Alberta Premier Danielle Smith says she wants her province to stay a part of Canada, and she will do everything in her power to convince Albertans to want the same. That comes one day after she announced that her province will hold a referendum toward another referendum on separation.
5: I believe Canada is working better every day, and that it can work even better in the future if we keep fighting together to keep Alberta and Canada forever strong and free.
4: The premier says she is honoring the choice of hundreds of thousands of Albertans who she says want to settle the debate. Well, Smith's decision has provoked a lot of reaction, including from Prime Minister Mark Carney, as well as opposition leader Pierre Poilievre. David Thurton has the details.
6: Canada's working. We're working in a spirit of cooperative federalism to make the country better. We're renovating the country as we go, and Alberta being at the center of that is essential.
7: Prime Minister Mark Carney's first comments after the Alberta government announced a referendum on a referendum.
5: The additional question will be, should Alberta remain a province of Canada, or should the government of Alberta commence the legal process required under the Canadian Constitution?
7: Premier Danielle Smith broke the news Thursday. Her cabinet still needs to approve the question's actual wording. But as the five-month yes or no campaign kicks off, Carney says he will work with the premier and opposition leader Pierre Poilievre.
8: Conservatives love Canada. I love Canada. We're going to fight for a united Canada every day in every way.
7: Political rivals working to keep the country together. David Thurton, CBC News, Ottawa.
4: The owner of two dogs that killed a boy in Edmonton 2 years ago has been found guilty of criminal negligence causing death. An Alberta judge said Crystal McDonald could have done more to protect the boy who was staying at her home. 11-year-old Cash Grist was killed when two cane corsos attacked him while he was visiting his father, who was McDonald's roommate at the time. The dogs had previously injured two people. Canada is boosting screening at major airports and land crossings in response to the Ebola outbreak in East Africa. The virus has killed nearly 200 people and infected hundreds more. But health officials say the risk to Canadians remains low. Philip Lishanuk reports.
9: The Ebola outbreak in the Democratic Republic of the Congo is spreading rapidly.
10: WHO chief Tedros Adhanom Ghebreyesus says it's raised its risk assessment from the outbreak declared a week ago.
9: To very high at the national level, high at the regional level, and low at global level.
10: Here in Canada, Chief Public Health Officer Dr. Joss Reimer says one traveler returning from Ethiopia was isolated.
11: Out of an abundance of caution, one individual in Ontario underwent precautionary testing.
10: But that person has since tested negative. Still, Andrew Lawrence from the Canadian Border Services Agency says at all border crossings, travelers who have symptoms and have been to the region must self-identify.
12: The enhanced questioning at the ports of entry kicked in on May 20th.
10: As well, a traveler diverted to Montreal from a U.S.-bound flight has found to have no symptoms and has since returned to their point of origin. Philip Lishanuk, CBC News, Toronto.
4: NATO foreign ministers have met in Sweden ahead of a leaders' summit later this year. U.S. Secretary of State Marco Rubio has departed, calling the talks productive. And while there, he was asked about negotiations to end the war with Iran, which Tehran has said have seen progress.
13: There's been some progress. I wouldn't exaggerate it. I wouldn't diminish it. There's more work to be done, but look, yeah, there's been some, you know, and that's a good sign. I'm glad they said that. We're not there yet. I hope we get there. The president would prefer to do a good deal.
4: Today, Iran's foreign ministry also said there are still deep and significant differences between the U.S. and Iran. U.S. President Donald Trump's National Intelligence Director, Tulsi Gabbard, has resigned. In a letter, she says she must leave office to help her husband deal with bone cancer. Gabbard is Trump's fourth cabinet secretary to leave, following Pam Bondi, Kristi Noem, and Lori Chavez de Rimmer. That's your World This Hour. For CBC News, I'm Kaz Bovin.
0: Thank you, Kaz. Good afternoon. I'm Catherine Marlowe. Welcome back to All Points West. Coming up in this hour of the show, Albertans will vote in October on whether the province should move toward a possible separation referendum. We'll dig into what barriers might stand in the way and how Ottawa could respond. And Saanich police are describing it as the most prolific case of voyeurism ever prosecuted in Canada, with more than 650 victims. We'll hear from a law professor specializing in the non-consensual distribution of intimate images. That conversation coming up after the 4:30 news. Before any of that, though, Alex Wathy is here to tell us what to expect in the forecast.
14: Tonight in Tofino, partly cloudy, 9 degrees, 10 degrees, and mainly cloudy for the North Island. For the rest of our listening area, a few clouds tonight. 9 to 11 degrees are your lows. Looking toward Saturday, mainly sunny, between 18 to 24 degrees for most of our listening area. Aside from Tofino, skies are clearing 15 degrees, and the North Island, a mix of sun and cloud with 14 degrees.
0: Thank you, Alex. On the ferries from Swartz Bay to Swasen, we've got kind of a one sailing wait, by which I mean the 4 o'clock sailing hasn't left yet. It is full. But the next sailing that is scheduled is at 5, and it still has room on it. It's got 21% of its vehicle space still available. Out of Nanaimo, a little busy this afternoon. So from Duke Point to Sawasin, the 545 is full. The next available sailing, if you're in a vehicle and don't have a reservation, is at 7. It's about half full right now. And from Departure Bay to Horseshoe Bay, no waits to tell you about. The next sailing is at 8:30, and it's got 17% of its vehicle space still available. It's 6 minutes now after 4 o'clock. Well, as you have been hearing in the news, this fall, Albertans will face a major question about the province's future in Canada. They will be able to vote on whether the province should begin steps toward a possible separation referendum or whether it should commit to staying in Canada. To talk more about this, we have reached Laurie Williams. She is a political scientist at Mount Royal University in Calgary, and she joins us from our Calgary studio. Hi, Laurie.
15: Hi, Catherine.
0: Do we have a sense of what this vote actually means, whether it could lead to real change or whether it's more symbolic?
15: It's difficult to know what it means. We've got two choices on the ballot as planned. The first is to remain a province of Canada, which could have an impact on the balance here in Alberta. Some are arguing that if there were an 80% remain vote and a good turnout in this referendum, that could take a bit of the wind out of the sails of the separatist movement. They've got a lot of momentum. They're well organized. They are passionate in their pursuits. And if some of the soft separatists, the ones that they whose support they may have been counting on or even gotten signatures from up until this point, can be persuaded that the evolving relationship between Alberta and the rest of the country is improving sufficiently, then that takes a little bit of the energy out of the separatist movement. Second question. First one I say is sort of a yes question. You want to stay in Canada, yes to Canada. The second one is a maybe. Mm. And that just perpetuates the uncertainty for at least 2.5 years. It could not be put on a ballot for at least 12 months after the next election. So that would mean October 2028. That's part of why I think some of the separatist leaders are so angry about the question that's being put at this point. So the second choice signals a whole lot more uncertainty, and we don't know what the longer term implications of that might be.
0: Alberta Premier Danielle Smith
16: keeps saying that she wants to stay in Canada, but she's also the one who's calling this question based on petitions, of course. But how much political pressure is there on her when it comes to this issue?
15: Quite a bit. So we are seeing, for example, today the reaction to this. The separatists obviously are very angry, calling for her to be removed. They're saying she's betrayed them. One posted something online with all caps, warning notice. They're talking about taking out memberships in the party and forcing a leadership review and forcing Danielle Smith out. The Federalists don't want this, and that's the majority of Albertans. So they're angry about this referendum going forward. Business leaders, chambers of commerce are saying that this is diminishing the kind of investment certainty that's necessary for economic growth, and particularly the pipeline. And of course, First Nations aren't happy about it either. It's important to understand that you know, somewhere around 8 to 10% of Albertans are committed separatists. They're the soft or symbolic separatists that make up another, I don't know, let's say 20-ish%, maybe just under 20%. And a lot will depend on where those folks land, whether this set of options looks good to them. But the problem for Danielle Smith is that within the UCP base, the folks that have voted UCP in the past, about 57% of them support separatism. And the open question is whether enough of them are satisfied by this set of options to back down to join with the separatist leaders that are calling for her ouster, or whether they're willing to commit to a process.
16: Is there anyone who's happy today?
15: I'm not certainly looking at anything on social media that indicates that anyone's happy. Some think this might be strategically okay. Some people see it as both a challenge and an opportunity. They're trying to make the best of it. But, you know, the folks that are supporting it are trying to make the best, I think, of a difficult situation. Smith supporters are arguing that some good can come out of this, but it's strained. It's difficult today. Not to say that there couldn't be better or more positive arguments down the road, but this doesn't appear to be landing well across the province.
16: What are the main barriers that would stop or slow down any real move toward separation?
15: Well, there's so much uncertainty involved with it. Obviously, as I said before, if there's a strong and decisive high turnout, high proportion of support for staying in Canada, that could diminish some of the momentum under the separatists currently. I mean, we know that Western alienation has been around since the beginning of Alberta and even before. Mm-hmm. But it's different now. This populism combined with the rage machine that the online world provides, the kind of venom and vitriol that we're seeing out in politics, the mis and disinformation, all of that makes us a bit of a different beast than what we've seen historically in Alberta. So what let's say there were a referendum in favor of leaving Canada, that it's impossible to know what that would mean. That would mean entering into negotiations with the rest of Canada to determine the terms of the leaving. Some people who are planning to vote for separation think that would be a good negotiating position to work out a better deal with the rest of the country, as if it's not to leave, even though that's what the question to separate would actually say. This is uncharted territory. We don't know. We don't know whether or how that kind of process would play out, and or whether it could play out. And again, all of that throws a whole lot of uncertainty into the political, economic, and cultural landscape of Alberta.
16: For sure. And when it comes to the federal government, I mean, obviously we've heard both the Prime Minister and the Leader of the Opposition, Pierre Poilievre, speak up today in support of a united Canada and say lots of things about how important Alberta is to Canada. Would we expect to see any more formal response from the federal government?
15: I think mostly we'll see the sort of thing we've seen already. Real, very positive statements about Canada trying to make it work even better for Alberta, as well as other Canadians and other provinces. The leaders of other provinces, I expect that language and those efforts will will continue. And they've got a good foundation to play from because of the Team Canada sort of mantra that's emerged in response to Donald Trump's musings and threats. I think there's room there. Lots of folks in and outside of Alberta really want Canada to work, but there are tensions. What one province or industry gets might mean that others feel like they're left out, and that's going to be a continuing challenge. But I think the federal politicians that are going to make the biggest difference in Alberta will likely be the ones who actually represent Albertans. And those could be NDP, Liberal, or of course Conservative members of Parliament, including Pierre Poilievre, who's the leader here. We're also hearing from former federal politicians like Monty Solberg, who's put together, I think it's a third-party advertiser, certainly a campaign of some sort, called Vote to Stay. He and others, Thomas Lukaszczyk is going to be campaigning to stay. I think there are going to be a lot of folks from across the country who have Alberta roots or resonate in the Alberta community that might be playing a part in this process as well.
16: What does this moment say to you about unity and trust in Canada right now?
15: Well, there's the Team Canada side of things, but also those tensions that I mentioned earlier. You know, populism has led to a lot of questions about all kinds of institutions, elites, forces and powers that exist out there that perhaps are not in favor of ordinary folks. But I do think that various public and private sector interests working together to try to address some of these issues. And, you know, just us speaking with one another, reaching out to try to find what we have in common and not just the things that we disagree about or the things that divide us. And polls show us that there are more of those commonalities than the differences. So there's a real challenge facing us, particularly here in Alberta, but also an opportunity. And that opportunity is available to every Albertan for sure. People are paying attention to what they hear from friends, family, and acquaintances. We're seeing that again in polling. And so I think that has to be the path forward, that we try to find less about what divides us and a bit more about what we have in common.
16: All right, Laurie. Well, I suspect we will be talking again between now and October, but thank you for joining us today.
15: Well, thank you, Catherine.
16: Laurie Williams is a political scientist at Mount Royal University in Calgary. She joined us today from our CBC Calgary studio. 16 minutes now after 4 o'clock, and Robert Zimmerman is here with a look ahead to your 4:30 news.
17: Three men are dead after their boat capsized while clam fishing near Powell River. An Alberta woman has been found guilty of criminal negligence causing death after her two dogs attacked and killed an 11-year-old boy from BC. And the BC Nurses Union has reached a tentative agreement that includes a wage increase of 12% over 4 years. More BC news coming up at the bottom of the hour.
16: Thank you, Robert. Let's take a musical break now. We're going to hear from Ladysmith singer-songwriter Ryan McMahon, who's got a show tonight in Nanaimo. He's playing the Vera Showroom. Tickets are still available. Here's a taste of what you will hear if you go. This is One More Fire.

0: Oh, I gotta wait till the very end, almost. That is Ladysmith singer-songwriter Ryan McMahon with his song One More Fire. He's in Nanaimo tonight, and he's got shows all over the island and the Gulf Islands over the next couple of weeks and into the summer. You can find all the details at his website, Ryan McMahon. That's M-C-M-A-H-O-N. It's 20 minutes now after 4 o'clock. Well, this weekend, a classical form of South Indian dance is coming to Victoria, as well as to Galeono and Gabriola. And Rohit Joseph looked into this, and you were here to tell us what you learned.
1: Yeah, so the dance is called Bharatanatyam. It's a traditional dance, as you mentioned, from South India. And I was reading about the dancer behind it and how he entered this art form relatively late in life. I thought that was pretty interesting, so I caught up with the dancer and his percussionist ahead of their performance.

0: I'm Sujit, Sujit Vaidya. I'm an independent dance artist and my practice is in Bharatanatyam.
1: I'm Curtis Andrews. I'm a percussionist here in Vancouver and I'm accompanying Sujit's dance performance on the Mridangam.

I was always interested in Bharatanatyam. I grew up in India and Bombay, and I think films was like maybe my first exposure to the form. Saw a lot of it in school as well. I never got a chance to actually study it formally because, you know, academics, etc. So I started studying it when I came here to Vancouver. I studied with Mandala Arts for 3 years, did my graduation with them. And then ever since, I've been studying with my present teacher. His name is A. Lakshman. He lives in Chennai, India. And yeah, it's just been something I've always been drawn to, the sounds and the visuals of it, the music. And as I get deeper, I just find that it's like immense and so profound. And yeah, it keeps on opening up different levels of inhabiting it, I suppose.

0: 等等正大的正
1: For us, I come from a family of physicians, which is what led me to also complete a degree in medicine. And I've just stumbled into this space. I'm very much the first, not even like relatives or anybody. My folks were always very much interested in classical Indian music, more like Hindustani, northern traditions, nothing really related to Bharatanatyam and South Indian classical traditions at all.
2: So what was their reaction, your family's reaction when you decided to do this?
1: Surprisingly supportive. I don't know, maybe they kind of sensed how serious I was about this. My dad's been one of these people who's always said, find your passion, be happy, etc. So he's that guy. So that wasn't a big surprise. But even my sister, my younger sister and my partner, Doriush, they all like really stood by me when I said I wanted to quit my job. I wanted to kind of give up looking for residencies that I was looking for in medicine and just kind of do Bharatanatyam as a full-time profession, not even knowing what that meant really or how capable my body would be, etc. But I just knew I had to do it and they were 100% behind me, which is why I've been able to do it and can still do it at 20 years since.
3: I forget what year it was. It was
1: 10
3: years ago at least.
4: 13, 12.
3: That he, Surjit, reached out to me to take some lessons in the vocal rhythm performance, if you will. It's called Konakol. That's what all musicians learn and especially drummers learn, and it's a big part of dance practice as well, is the language of rhythm. So he wanted some deeper training in that. That's how I met him. So we had some sessions, and then a couple of years later, he expressed interest in performing with live music. So maybe you don't know, but like the vast majority of Bharatanatyam dance and other dance forms, South Asian dance forms in BC anyways, let alone North America, primarily use recorded music as the soundtrack, if you will. Rarely do people use live music because it's expensive, but also there's not that many musicians who know the repertoire. So he was like, yeah, can we make this happen? And he was going to bring in some different musicians from outside to help with that. But he knew that I was here as a mridangist. So he was like, you know, is this something you want to do? And I was like, yeah, sure, let me try. Because that's not something I was trained to do. I was trained really to play for like concerts, not dance performances. And it's a very different practice. But yeah, I learned to do it over these years. And we've done, I don't know how many, 5, 6 multiple programs, presentations. So now, yeah, we're happy to do this and bring it outside Vancouver and come to the island.
1: You know, consider this as a gentle invitation into receiving this a presentation that we call a margam. Margam is a traditional way in which we present a Bharatanatyam repertoire. So just come and experience it in whatever way feels natural, without the need to resolve anything or to follow. And there's a lot there in terms of musicality, dance, expression, storytelling, hand gestures. It's going to be beautiful.

0: You just heard dancer Sujeet Vaidya and percussionist Curtis Andrews. They will be performing along with a whole bunch of other musical talent. All of them will be performing three shows in our listening areas. So the shows are called Samar, Bharatanatyam, Indian Dance and Music. Tonight, they'll be in Galliano Island. Tomorrow, Victoria. And Sunday on Gabriola. So if you want more information and like to check this out, you can also get tickets at the website caravanbc.ca. .com. 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
1: Rohit, thank you.
0: You're welcome.
1: Rohit Joseph bringing us that piece. Well, let's get a little bit of comedy now. We get a sneak peek of the latest episode of The Debaters, which of course is a show here on CBC where comedians go toe-to-toe in a competition involving laughs and logic. On this week's new episode, they are asking, are shopping carts superior to shopping baskets? Matt Wright rolls with the punches when he argues in support of shopping carts, but Jan Caruana believes baskets are better. Here is Jan and Matt talking shop in the Bare Knuckle Round.
2: You know what, Matt? People love baskets so much, they write songs about them. A tisket, a tasket, a brown and yellow basket. Ella Fitzgerald never sang about a cart. You know why? Because what rhymes with cart? Fart.
3: Okay, what rhymes with basket? Casket. Yes, casket, which is a basket for dead people. And, hey, what does a casket need help from? The almighty hearse, the shopping cart of the funeral industry.
4: All right, that's the Bare Knuckle Round, everybody.
1: I did not think that was going to end up being about death. That was Debaters comedians Matt Wright and Jan Caruana in their debate on shopping carts versus shopping baskets. You can catch The Debaters on CBC Radio 1 tomorrow. That's Saturday at 3 o'clock. 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
5: This is CBC News from Vancouver. Good afternoon, I'm Robert Zimmerman. The BC Nurses Union has reached a tentative agreement with the province. It includes improvements to benefits, a general wage increase of 12% over 4 years, and more supports around workplace safety and violence prevention. The ratification vote will be held next month. More than 600 workers with Metro Vancouver will be in a legal strike position Sunday afternoon. The Greater Vancouver Regional District Employees Union issued strike notice yesterday. The workers operate the 5 wastewater treatment plants, monitor air quality, and build infrastructure. 3 clam fishermen are dead and 2 more are in hospital after their boat capsized last night northwest of Powell River. The boat was about a kilometer offshore when it went over near Savory Island. The 2 survivors managed to make it to shore. The 3 other men were eventually found by search crews. There's no word on why the boat capsized. Homicide investigators say the remains of a missing BC actor have been found in Lions Bay. Stuart McLean was last seen May 15th at his home in the Sea to Sky community. The RCMP's Integrated Homicide Investigation Team says he has now been found dead. The actor appeared in TV series including Virgin River and Murder in a Small Town. Police say they're hearing from women who are worried their privacy may have been violated after a man was sentenced for voyeurism-related offenses. The case involved more than 600 victims, all women and girls. Jonna Bailon has more.
6: Lawyer Jerry Steele says prosecuting voyeurism cases is relatively rare, but the issue is troubling.
7: Somebody who's really committed to doing this is going to do it.
6: He says technology is advancing quickly, and while he thinks the law is evolving to catch up, it's reasonable for the public to be concerned.
7: There's not really a lot of protections for anyone out there other than to be vigilant. I mean, there's recourse. But, you know, again, that's like after the fact and the damage is done, usually by that point.
6: Saanich man Yin Young Derek Chan was sentenced on Thursday for voyeurism-related offenses. He was given 54 months minus time served. Investigators believe this to be the most prolific voyeurism case prosecuted in the country, involving 652 women and girls as victims and thousands of photos and hours of video captured within a five-year span. He was previously convicted for voyeurism for filming a woman in a changing room. John O'Bailon, CBC News, Victoria.
5: The federal conservative leader is calling on Ottawa to take more action on extortion. Pierre Poilievre was in Surrey today outlining four steps the government could take to address the crisis.
8: Impose mandatory prison sentences of 10 years for all extortion offenses when it involves a crime or a gun. If you threaten, terrorize, or extort innocent people, you should go to jail for a decade.
5: The other steps include amending Bill C-16, deporting Bishnoi gangsters, and passing the stand-on-guard principle that would allow homeowners to use any force against burglars. Prime Minister Mark Carney met with leaders from BC's Extortion Task Force in Surrey back in February. Police officers in the Southern Interior have a new tool to help navigate mental health and substance abuse calls. The RCMP is expanding the role of a digital app designed to help officers during high-stakes interactions. Brady Strachan has more.
9: Staff Sergeant Chris Dodd says the technology is fundamentally changing how officers approach a crisis.
10: These calls are often very complex, fast-moving, and deeply connected to healthcare needs.
9: Starting next week, RCMP officers in the Thompson and Shoe Swap regions will officially join the network. The app, called Health IM, allows officers to instantly access an individual's mental health history and help them navigate challenging situations.
10: We will get a mental health risk score that tells us if they're a harm to themselves, a harm to others, or we have concerns about taking care of themselves.
9: The goal is to move toward evidence-based decisions rather than split-second assumptions. The app is already in use with police agencies on Vancouver Island, the Lower Mainland, as well as other parts of the Central and Southern Interior. Brady Strachan, CBC News, Kelowna.
5: And that's the CBC News from Vancouver. For news anytime, go to our website at cbc.ca/bc.
1: Thank you, Robert. Welcome back to All Points West. I'm Catherine Marlowe, and I'm here today with Alex Waffey. Alex, hello.
11: Hello.
1: You are keeping an eye on the weekend weather for us.
11: Yeah, so on Saturday, mainly sunny, 18 to 24 degrees for most of our listing area, except for Tofino, which skies are clearing with highs of 15 degrees. And in Port Hardy, a mix of sun and cloud with highs of 14 degrees. And on Sunday, a mixed bag pretty much everywhere. Victoria, a mix of sun and cloud, 17. Southern Gulf Islands, cloudy, 17 degrees. Periods of rain with highs of 16 degrees for Powell River. Nanaimo, Comox, Port Alberni, and Campbell River expect showers with 17 degrees as a high. And for Tofino and Port Hardy, rain 11 to 13 degrees is your high there.
1: Thank you, Alex. It is 25 minutes now before 5 o'clock. Well, as you have been hearing in the news, 39-year-old Yin Yung Derek Chan was sentenced to 4.5 years in prison yesterday after pleading guilty to multiple voyeurism-related charges. Saanich police called it the most prolific case of voyeurism ever prosecuted in Canada, with at least 652 women and girls as victims.

0: just in terms of the volume of content that was created and the number of victims who were harmed, I think it's pretty staggering. And it also gives some insight into the not only this particular individual's obsession with creating voyeuristic content, but also the fact that there is a market for this content online, that he was sharing it very widely, and it's been posted internationally, it sounds like.
1: Let's talk about the crimes themselves. These recordings apparently took place at businesses, at beaches, and in some cases through windows of private residences. The police pointed out that these are all places where people can expect to have their privacy protected. What stands out to you about that?
0: Yeah, well, I mean, I think we have sort of differing expectations of the extent to which our privacy will be protected in our own home, as opposed to on a beach, for example, and the courts have found that that's a different sort of privacy expectation. But in terms of a reasonable expectation that we will not be filmed or recorded without our consent in those places, there's absolutely a reasonable expectation of privacy. And, you know, I think the fact that Mr. Chan targeted women and girls in so many disparate places just indicates how it's really not about the place that women or girls are. People can be targeted anywhere, in their private homes or in a crowded metro station. So it's really this type of offending is not about the behavior of the victims. It's not about the place that they are or they aren't. It's instead about the fact that individuals want to obtain sexualized images of women and girls without their consent, regardless of where those women and girls are.
1: I think for a lot of people, though, what they'll be thinking today is, man, I was at the beach last week, or I plan on going to the beach this weekend, and it is now much more obvious to me that this could happen. And even if we still have a reasonable expectation of privacy, is there anything that people could do to ensure our privacy in places like that, when we know that, you know, people all around us have cameras?
0: No, I don't think it's the job of individuals going to the beach to do anything to prevent themselves from being victimized by individuals like Mr. Chan. It's really on men and individuals in society to understand that there are consequences and significant harms for taking images of other people without their consent in sexualized contexts or for sexual purposes. That's criminal behavior under the Canadian Criminal Code. And it's really for the federal government to look at targeting not only individuals who commit voyeuristic offenses, but also the websites and forums and places where this type of imagery is trafficked in, where a significant demand for this type of imagery is created and reproduced, and where Mr. Chan and others like him share these images. I think that really needs to be the focus, because no, girls should be able to wear skirts in public and not think that they will be targeted by someone like Mr. Chan pointing a camera up their skirt. It's not on women and girls to do anything differently. It's on individuals not to victimize women and girls out in public or in private spaces, and that police and legislatures are making sure we're focusing in the right place when we're trying to combat these behaviors.
1: The police have said that their investigators are in the process of asking sites to take down videos and photos, but that is challenging. What can and should they be doing to try and get these images off the internet?
0: Well, I certainly believe them that it is extremely challenging, because once an image is posted online, it has massive potential to be posted elsewhere. So if images are uploaded, for example, to a mainstream pornography website, not only do you have hundreds and thousands of viewers seeing that image who may decide to download the image themselves, to share it more broadly, there are also bots that scrape pornography websites and automatically repost images to other forums and websites on the internet. So once a voyeuristic image is out there, it's out there. And even if police are able to be successful contacting, you know, Instagram or Pornhub or one of those companies and having the particular images taken down, that certainly does not mean that the images are removed from the internet.

0: and for forums that are based in other jurisdictions, it can be very difficult to even find out who is in charge of those or to get any sort of response to a takedown order.
1: What should governments be doing then to try and stop these sites from existing in the first place?
0: Yeah, I think that's really a important next step in trying to combat voyeurism is not only prosecuting individuals like Mr. Chan and showing that this behavior has real consequences in that way, but also in strategizing ways to target the actual sites where these images are allowed to proliferate, to investigate those sites, see who is running them, attempt to bring criminal charges against those individuals, working with international agencies and agencies across jurisdictions to try to look into how these sites are allowed to exist and getting them taken down. That will have a much greater impact than going after particular individuals, although, of course, individuals also bear significant responsibility for this problem.
1: This is scary news for women on Southern Vancouver Island, especially with that number, 652 different women and girls in these photos. What kind of supports are available to victims like this?
0: Yeah, I mean, so a problem with voyeurism is it is inherent in the offense itself. It has to be surreptitious recording. It has to be basically secret recording of a person. So often victims won't know that they have been targets of voyeurism. And we've seen that in this case where over 600 of the victims have not yet been identified. And so we face an issue here where, you know, individuals who have been victimized, they are then victims of an offense of sexual violence. And there are supports available across the province for survivors of sexual violence. But a problem here is that many women and girls don't know if they have been victimized. And I was a little surprised to see in some reports saying police are looking for more victims, but in others, the police asking women and girls to come forward if they think they may have been victimized. And as you noted earlier, we're talking about images that were taken at public parks, at beaches, through windows of private residences over the course of 6 years. So I have no idea how, without more specificity about the locations and dates and times that these images were taken, how women and girls are meant to sort of self-identify as victims. So I do hope the police come out with a bit more clear and targeted information for women and girls to understand where Mr. Chan was taking these images and whether or not they may have been targeted.
1: He was sentenced to about 4.5 years in prison, but with time served taken into account, he'll be out in 2.5 years. What do you think of the sentence he received?
0: So the maximum sentence for voyeurism is 5 years, but that's for a single offense of voyeurism. And as you've already noted, Mr. Chan pleaded guilty to many offenses related to voyeurism, including child pornography offenses, because some of the girls who he took photographs of were underage girls. And therefore, by definition, the images of them are child pornography under the criminal code. So I think 4.5 years looks like a pretty significant sentence in relation to voyeurism. But this case isn't just about voyeurism. He pleaded guilty to multiple offenses. He had a previous record for voyeurism itself. So I think it's an important sentence in that it does send a message that taking pictures of women and girls without their consent in a sexual context causes real harms, is a serious criminal offense that can land individuals in prison. But at the same time, I think it also doesn't necessarily, I don't know that it will have any sort of deterrent effect for this particular individual who seems to have made 6 years of his life dedicated almost entirely to pursuing this behavior. But hopefully it can send a message a bit more broadly to the public that this is serious violent behavior.
1: Moira Aikenhead, thank you for joining us.
0: Thank you for having me.
1: Moira Aikenhead is a lecturer at UBC's Allard School of Law.

0: It's coming up on 13 minutes now before 5 o'clock. And in just about 24 hours from now, you will be able to hear Vibin on CBC Radio, which, of course, is a music show hosted by our very own Rohit Joseph. Rohit, what are people going to hear on the show tomorrow?
1: Yeah, tomorrow we're going to be introduced to Rupert Hudson. He used to work behind the scenes in the music industry, helping manage some big acts, including Chance the Rapper, who's a pretty famous guy. And the thing is, though, like after doing all this behind the scenes stuff, marketing, managing, he got burned out. And for a while, he quit the music industry completely. But he eventually decided he had to pursue his own artistic dreams. So Rupert started a band, Orchid Orchestra. The Vancouver band is just a few weeks away from dropping their debut full-length album. You'll get to hear about the lessons that Rupert learned going from manager to artist and why mental health has become a really important message, specifically since he's had all these experiences in the music industry. Right now, here's Orchid Orchestra appreciating the little things, at least.

0: from Vancouver. That is Orchid Orchestra with their song At Least. You can hear more from them on Vibin' with Rohit Joseph, which is every Saturday after the 4 p.m. news on CBC Radio 1 and Sunday nights on CBC Music. You can also stream it anytime on CBC Listen. Well, the Montreal Canadiens came out flying in the first game against the Carolina Hurricanes last night. And after three successful seasons, the PWHL is looking to expand again. CBC Sports host Brenda Irving is here to talk about it all. Hi, Brenda.
1: Hello, how are you?
0: I'm well. How are you doing? So much hockey to be watching this week.
1: Oh my gosh, so much hockey. And it's, well, we're down to four teams anyway in the NHL. And we have a winner in the PWHL.
0: Yeah. So let's talk about the NHL first. Now reach the conference final rounds. It looks like the Canadiens are playing some of their best hockey after last night's game.
1: Oh, my goodness. It was an interesting situation because it's the Eastern Conference final, by the way. And Carolina, this is a team that Montreal was playing that was undefeated. So in the first two playoff rounds, they had won four games in a row, so they hadn't lost in over a month. And they actually had to wait 11 long days. Can you imagine?
0: That's a long time.
1: That's a lot of golf.
0: Yeah, that's right.
1: No, but 11 days. And so the question was, here you have Montreal, who was really battle-tested. They won the first two series, but they had to go seven games in both those series. So you think, oh, they'd be tired. This is going to be easy for Carolina. Well, it wasn't, because it was kind of the rest versus rust thing happening. Like, what was it going to be? And it was rusty for the Carolina Hurricanes. And Montreal really easily won 6-2. And there's so much optimism if you're a Canadiens fan, because during the regular season, Montreal had won all of its games against the Canes. So see what happens. Game two goes tomorrow night on CBC. And tonight, you can watch the second game of the Western Conference Final from Colorado. The Avalanche looking to bounce back against the Las Vegas Golden Knights, who won game one. So see what happens there. But yeah, lots of hockey every other night now.
0: That's right.
1: At least for a while.
0: Now let's talk about the PWHL season ending this week. Crowned its 2025-2026 season champion on Wednesday for the first time ever, the Walter Cup won by a Canadian team. Also Montreal. What made the Victoires so special this year?
1: One thing that made them special is their captain, their special captain, Marie-Philippe Poulin.
0: Yeah.
1: If you're familiar with the Canadian women's national team, you know that she is the captain of that team as well. And certainly she was phenomenal. You know, she was injured for most of the regular season and came back with one game to go before the playoffs. And she ended up winning the MVP of the playoffs, which is terrific. But she had this injury, and we don't really know what it was, because hockey players don't like to tell us. Just right. It's a lower body injury. But afterwards, you know, reporters said, come on, tell me the truth. How bad was it? She said, pretty bad. And she said, but it was worth every second of pain, because we brought the Walter Cup home to Canada for the first time ever, because the first two seasons of the PWHL, Minnesota won it. So, yes, they had to beat up on a fellow Canadian team, Ottawa, but they won the championship. So I don't know if you've been to Montreal much, but that is a town, a city that loves to party. So I can't imagine, with Victoire winning, with Montreal, Canadians in, you know, almost in the Stanley Cup final. Wow. Watch out. It must be fun there right now.
0: No kidding. And let's stick with the PWHL, because it is, in fact, going to get harder and harder to win that championship, the Walter Cup, next year, because they keep adding teams. They've been adding franchises, it seems, week after week for the last few weeks. What's the latest addition, and why are they growing so quickly?
1: Yeah, San Jose. I don't know. Some of the franchises that they have chosen, I don't quite get it.
0: Okay.
1: Right? I don't know what to say. But yeah, so you got San Jose. They follow Detroit, Hamilton, Las Vegas as the newest expansion markets. I guess the reason, we are told that they picked San Jose is because, you know, you got the NHL San Jose Sharks, and they have helped build a strong local hockey community. Also, we're told that California ranks sixth in the country, in the U.S., in girls' hockey participation. But, you know, I look at San Jose, I look at Las Vegas, and I think, boy, would Winnipeg ever love a PWHL franchise? Would Quebec City, you know, would Calgary? But as I've always said, greater minds than mine make these decisions. And I guess they really want the league to be a North American league, right? So we'll see what happens.
0: Now, before I let you go, let's get off hockey for a moment and talk about track and field. Some of the world's best track and field athletes will be in China for the second stop of the Diamond League circuit. Who are the big names competing this weekend?
1: Well, this is a really big event because we have so many world and Olympic champions. I mean, we just look at the men's 100 meter event, which is, you know, the marquee event of any athletics competition. And it'll be showcasing some of the fastest men in history. You've got Kenny Bednarik, Christian Coleman, Trayvon Bromell. So that's a stacked field. But I want to point out someone Canadian that we're going to be watching a lot of over the next 4 or 5 years. And his name is Christopher Morales Williams. He's a 400-meter runner. He's from Vaughan, Ontario. Recently won the world indoor title in a championship record time. And he is only 21 years old, a real star in the NCAA stage, but relatively new on the world stage. But he is phenomenal and 21 years old. So watch for him at this year's World Championships and coming up in just 2 years at the LA Games.
0: All right, Brenda, thank you.
1: Have a great one.
0: Brenda Irving is with CBC Sports. Coming up in the next half hour of All Points West, we're going to get a preview of a new CBC podcast that is pulling back the curtain on people forming intimate relationships with AI chatbots. Yes, people who have fallen in love with AI chatbots. That story and more to come on All Points West. I'm Catherine Marlowe. We will be back after we take a break for the world this hour.
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6: I'm Tashana Reed. Separation anxiety. The referendum question is going to be on the ballot for Albertans this fall. And across the political spectrum, leaders are weighing in. We'll hear from all sides of this heated debate, plus how do voters feel? That and more on Your World Tonight at 6, 6:30 in Newfoundland.
7: From CBC News, The World This Hour, I'm Kaz Boivin. Albertans are getting a chance to settle what has been a lengthy debate. Should they seek independence from Canada? A vote in the fall could lay the groundwork for a binding referendum giving Canadians a definitive answer. Janet French explains.
8: Come October, Albertans will have a decision to make on whether their province should stay a part of Canada or lay the groundwork for a binding independence referendum. Premier Danielle Smith says she wants her province to remain in Canada.
9: Now is the time for Albertans to decide whether we want to spend the time, expense, and effort pursuing separation or whether Albertans want to remain in Canada.
8: Smith says she will do everything within her power to convince Albertans to vote for the latter. Meanwhile, opposition NDP leader Nahed Nenshi says the referendum question is ridiculous. He is imploring Albertans to go to the polls and send an unambiguous message of national unity.
10: We cannot sleepwalk into this. We got to vote, and we got to vote in big, big, big numbers.
8: A court ruling disqualified a pro-separation petition last week. Smith says that means she has to ask the question differently while the province appeals that decision. Janet French, CBC News, Edmonton.
7: Well, CBC News spoke with people on the streets of Calgary to get their thoughts on the referendum on a referendum. Here's what some had to say.
11: Don't we have, like, real issues to deal with this in this province, right? The vast majority of people have already said they don't want this, right? The polls have shown that.
12: I'm pretty disappointed in our leadership, period. I don't want to separate. I'm a Canadian.
13: I would have wanted to vote for the stay-free question, but I don't think, in all honesty, that would have worked.